0: USPS is a financial supporter of NPR. The Postal Service issued those requirements in response to an executive order by President Trump. A federal judge in Boston blocked them after finding that USPS has no authority to impose them on states. Now the Supreme Court has decided to keep the judge's ruling in place. Voting by mail has already started in some states, including Alabama, North Carolina, and Wisconsin, and more states are set to use USPS to mail their ballots as planned. Anzi Luong, NPR News.
1: A Homeland Security whistleblower says federal agents may have broken state laws to pursue President Trump's voter fraud priorities. NPR's Miles Parks reports the whistleblower's account was made public today by Democratic senators.
2: The Department of Homeland Security has been ramping up its search for voter fraud in recent weeks. That's meant combing state voter rolls the department acquired and checking them against other federal data sources that track citizenship. But the whistleblower report says it's been a rushed process that has not taken state law into account. Investigators are supposed to review dozens of cases per day. And the whistleblower says those investigators were instructed to make false claims on state government websites in order to access data that is only supposed to be accessed by the voter themselves. The report was made public by Senate Minority Leader Chuck Schumer and Senator Alex Padilla of California. Miles Parks, NPR News, Washington.
1: President Trump posted online today that the AI industry already has the only guardrail it needs, what he called a strong and smart high IQ president. It comes after AI industry leaders said they want to slow down the rapid development of the technology, and after several companies disclosed AI-related security incidents, as NPR's Shannon Bond reports.
3: What Anthropic CEO and others in the industry are saying is that we're at this point where AI is now advancing really fast, so fast that it's hard for safety to keep up. And that is inflaming these fears, one, that humans could lose control, or that AI could be used by bad actors. And we are already seeing these situations where AI is acting in unexpected ways, like the Hugging Face hack. And given the way these AI systems work, right, you can give them a goal, but it can be really hard to predict what they will do to achieve it. So the industry refers to these efforts to what they call align AI models with human values. But there are people inside these very companies who are worried about how possible that really is given the pace of advancement.
1: NPR's Shannon Bond reporting. AI stocks slid worldwide today after that warning from industry leaders. Meanwhile, major U.S. stock indexes fell. The S&P 500 fell nearly 0.5%. This is NPR News. A crucial Saudi oil pipeline that was struck in an attack will mostly be out of service for weeks as the damage is repaired. The East-West pipeline is key to Saudi Arabia's strategy of shifting its oil exports to the Red Sea to avoid the Persian Gulf's Strait of Hormuz, where the Iran war has stifled shipping. Saudi Arabia blamed the attack on drones from Iranian-backed militias in Iraq. The Emmy Awards are tonight, hosted by Law & Order SVU star Mariska Hargitay. NPR's Chloe Veltman has more on the 78th annual celebration of the best TV, including awards for top comedy and drama series.
4: Popular series like Hacks, Abbott Elementary and The Bear are all nominated for the Top Comedy Award alongside newcomers Widow's Bay and Margot's Got Money Troubles. On the drama side, last year's winner The Pitt is facing off against Pluribus, Slow Horses, The Diplomat and more. The Television Academy already gave out some honours earlier this month. Rob Reiner was posthumously awarded his third Emmy for a guest appearance on The Bear.
5: I have consulted for everything from Fortune 500 companies to strip mall laundromats.
4: Hargitay, the event's host, won two awards for her documentary My Mom Jane about her late mother, Hollywood's 1950s star Jane Mansfield. Chloe Veltman, NPR News.
1: The Supreme Court will decide this month whether to hear a lobster fisherman's challenge to a requirement for tracking devices on boats. Maine lobster fisherman Frank Thompson argues it constitutes unreasonable search and seizure. Authorities say the monitoring program is crucial for understanding lobster populations, which are declining in New England. I'm Ryland Barton. This is NPR News from Washington.
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8: I'm Blake Farmer, and this is Nashville. Local artist Herb Williams spent years struggling to break into the world of visual art. Painting didn't really work out. Neither did sculpting. After years of doldrums, he did what any starving artist would do. He burned all his work. Then one night, he had a dream. He was at the San Francisco Museum of Modern Art showcasing a sculpture he made out of crayons. Not drawing using crayons, but made out of thousands of crayons. And that ended up being his vehicle for self-expression and is still today. And today we sit down with Herb to learn more about his craft, his life, and how artists today use modern means like social media to find their audience. Herb Williams, welcome to This is Nashville.
9: Hey, thanks so much. It's good to be here.
8: Well, talk to me about this dream, because it almost seems like too good of a story to be true.
9: Well, it's surreal to hear somebody else like speak about your dreams. But
8: yeah, we're taking your word for it.
9: Yeah, I mean, I've had a few of them, and very few, you know, that you really remember that are so iconic that wake you up in the middle of
8: them. Yeah.
9: And I was at the end of my rope, just struggling. I was a dark, starving, angry artist because I hadn't found my own kind of voice. You know, being in Nashville, you realize that every great musician is only as good as their voice is unique. You know, there is only one Willie Nelson. There is only one Johnny Cash, that kind of thing. There is only one Dolly Parton. And so I was searching for that one unique style, and I could not find it anywhere. And so, yeah, I just got so mad that I was like, how do you do it? You can't. And I kind of had this give up moment, and I burned a lot of my work. And that night, I had the most vivid dream I've ever had.
8: It was the night you burned everything.
9: Absolutely, because I was at a really, that was probably the lowest point I'd been at that point in my life. And I, you know, because it was my dream to be an artist. And I was like, you're terrible. I'm terrible. Like,
8: oh, you thought your dream, you actually weren't skilled at it.
9: Yeah. I mean, I was skilled at making stuff, but none of it, it was no good. And what do you do? You know, so I have this crazy dream, and in it, I see my own work at the San Francisco Museum of Modern Art in a retrospective. Like, they called me up and like, Mr. Williams, we want to give you a retrospective. I'm like, that's great. What is it that you like, you know, of my work? And so in the dream, I see all of these sculptures made out of every different kind of material. And I go through, and it's like sand, paper, wood, ceramic, and then finally crayons. And I wake right up. You know, and I have the sketchbook by the bed, thankfully, and I've been doing it ever since.
8: Wow. How long ago was this?
9: This would have been 2000, okay, maybe 2001. You know, it was pretty early.
8: So maybe so people can visualize this before we get into like how you go from a dream to what you've got going on now. When you say using crayons, I loved ticking through your Instagram, just looking at all the work you've done, the installations out in the desert. But how do you use crayons to make a sculpture?
9: I love how you say crayons, like, because
8: it is a funny word, isn't it?
9: Well, it defines where you are, okay, where you're from.
8: Crayons.
9: Like crowns or crayons, you know, how many syllables you give it defines like where you're from. It says a lot about you. But, you know, it's one of my favorite things, man, because everybody has used them.
8: Yeah.
9: But I started out going to the store and just buying packs of 64 crayons and then cutting them down, making a form and covering them. And man, it's so expensive because in order to say something unique, you need to use a lot of one specific color to make a visual statement. Like I made a redhead. You know, just thousands of tips of red crayons.
8: Redhead as in like someone's a red-haired person.
9: Exactly. And, you know, I love the play on words. I love humor in art. Like if I can find it, Red Grooms is one of my heroes. Just people who are not staring too deep into their own belly button. You know, I'm really searching for ways to speak about the human condition and get to it in an iconic way. And color is so personal. But it was so expensive. And I would buy up these packs of crayons. And finally, I found out that you can order directly from Crayola a custom box of 64 in one color. So I began to do that and get them. And that would get me so far. It was still really expensive. But I began to get so many that I would get other people's orders by mistake that Crayola eventually called me and they're like, who are you? What are you doing? You know, you've ordered all, you know, almost as much as a Walmart, you know, in one of our distribution. So they let me know that I qualified as a wholesaler and that I could get them in 50-pound cases of 3,000 of a single color. And they don't do it a lot because it's problematic, but I get them now, and I have maybe 750,000 crayons in the studio now.
10: Today. Wow. Well, you know, it's great marketing for them too, I'm sure. But you're not doing, I hadn't even thought, honestly, about what you might be doing with Crayola. What do they think of your work?
9: You know, they love it. It depends on what I'm making, you know, because they're so family friendly.
10: Oh, I see.
9: So very child friendly. So as an artist,
10: Nudes don't play well with them?
9: Exactly.
10: I was actually interested. You have a nude, some of yours, I said 3D, some of it is 2D. It's like masterpieces or other pop art. And, it was on Instagram. I thought, wow, Instagram let that through.
9: Well, as tasteful as you can make it, but
10: yes, yes,
9: you know, but I called it First Nude, you know, and it was pretty funny because it was a commission from a local couple.
10: Here in Nashville.
9: And she commissioned it for her husband's 50th birthday. And they have it in their dining room. And
10: really?
9: It's 6 foot square.
10: I mean, this is, it's full frontal. Yeah, I mean, it's not full frontal. Excuse me. It's the chest. So.
9: It's a giant nude. And it's gorgeous though. I think it probably gets through a lot of the filters on Instagram because it's not a photograph.
10: Right.
9: It is definitely art. I mean, what else can you call it?
10: Well, you use the crayons in building. I don't know what the word is, pointillism or something. It's like you're using the tips.
9: Exactly. So it is just like a pointillism portrait or like a mosaic, you know, where I'm using just the tips or the ends, the butts of the crayons to make a dot of color and thousands of dots of color. And it takes so many because there are about 9 crayons per square inch, which it adds up very quickly, you know, but to make anything, you have to make it pretty large because the size of my dot, I can't get any smaller.
10: Oh, yeah. You're saying, cause you're not, it seems like you want to preserve that it's obviously, if you look closely, a crayon. You're not just using the wax or you are preserving the cylinder and the tip on most of these.
9: Yeah, it's so interesting. You know, it kind of, the shape of the crayon itself is so fascinating and compelling. And from a distance, I still love it because you can't tell what it is. Mm-hmm. If you didn't know it's my work. And, you know, people will still walk up to it and be kind of enthralled. It's been like, what am I looking at? You know, and I love the mystery about it. And then once you're over that threshold, you're so familiar with it and you have all of these personal associations.
10: Yeah.
9: So I'm kind of cheating a bit, you know, I'm stealing.
10: Right.
9: You know?
10: It's like you're working with this medium that hardly anyone does. And everyone has a nostalgic feeling, especially the smell.
9: Exactly. So you nailed it there. And I mean, I call myself a fluxist because the scent.
10: Is that that's a word?
9: That's a real word. I learned that from Beck, of all people.
10: Really?
9: Beck's
10: a musician.
9: Yeah. He was here at Cheekwood for a show and he was speaking about his uncle who's an artist and he's a fluxist. It's the same kind of, who else is a fluxist? She's got a show up now is it the Guggenheim? Married to John from the Beatles. Yoko Ono. Yoko Ono is a fluxist.
10: You weren't going to get it, but
9: Sorry. I'm older. You know, it's in there somewhere. But artists who are working with more than one, sense, you know, appealing to touch or scent or hearing, you know, things kinetic. And it's just fun to play with a lot of those senses at once.
10: When you were talking to Josh Deepin, our producer, ahead of time, you said something about the crayon being one of the most recognizable scents on the planet. I had never considered such a thing. But what does this mean? Like, you could be going through the Atlanta airport where you've had a big installation and you smell it before you see it?
9: You hopefully do. Yeah. As you're going up the escalator to take the International Concourse, Concourse C, I've got a giant installation of six big sculptures going up these granite black plinths, just big pedestals. And I've got animals coming up out of it like they're, emerging from a body of water at midnight, making ripples. And hopefully you smell it before you see it, because the scent, it just, it transports you, you know? Everybody has an association with that. And I'm trying to think of like the other top 10, maybe a Jolly Rancher candy. You know, what else is so recognizable?
10: A sharpened pencil. Now, I don't want to say in this same vein, but, the wax on the floor of the gym at your school over the summer. I'm Blake Farmer. This is Nashville. Our guest is crayon artist Herb Williams, and you mentioned that you haven't always gone by Herb. When did you start?
9: So my full name is Herbert Joseph Williams IV. And growing up, my great-grandfather, my grandfather, my dad were all went by Herb or Herbert or Herbie. So it got too confusing. I went by my middle name all through high school and college even. Joey, and, you know, and so when people, you know me from high school and I show up, they're like, the artist formerly known as. I get a lot of that, you know. Like, you're not Prince. Who do you think you are? But I worked down in Cochabamba, Bolivia, one summer when I was in college, and I worked with some orphans, teaching them art and some English classes, and the kids could not pronounce Joey. It came out like, and they would kind of spit on me, and they had very few teeth, so it got really messy, and there was already a Jose, you know, in my group, so they loved saying Herbito, and it would give them these huge smiles, and I wanted to adopt a couple of them with me. So it was kind of a way of bringing them back with me. And by that point, my great-grandfather and my own father had passed away. So it was a way of kind of honoring them. And I got to sign one of my first big steel sculptures, and to stamp your name in steel, you think about like, well,
10: it's going to be there for a while.
9: It's permanent. You know, what are you going to call yourself as? And, as an artist, artists have some funny names. You know, there are guys out there, Ai Weiwei. Like, how do you even spell that? You know, and so you could do anything. And I was like, Herb is just, it felt right.
10: Yeah.
9: It's a tough name to grow up with, and it's an old name. But
10: yeah, in Lower Alabama, L.A., as you call it, what was growing up in Prattville like?
9: You know, it was very green. A lot of kudzu, a lot of red clay hills that are kind of lovely to spend some time with, but it's fairly quiet, you know, a lot of fireflies at night. It's a tough place to be. It's pretty hot. You know, they love football. I joined the football team, you know, growing up, learned that to just try and fit in. Not a lot of art, you know, there's a lot more now, but, there was a pecan orchard that I grew up on that my family had, and I was born in a trailer on the pecan orchard.
10: You know, really?
9: My aunts had horses, so it was a really lovely place to grow up. Just beautiful, but not a lot of cultural opportunity.
10: When did you realize you were drawn, had some skill at this?
9: Goodness. You know, maybe in high school, I think I won a competition that the local museum, Montgomery Museum, purchased one of the pieces that I'd made a drawing for, but I'd always wanted to be an artist. I would carve into the red clay hills behind my house, and, you know, it'd wash away with the rain, and then I'd get to start again. And it just, it's something I've always kind of been drawn in to do. I just see things that I can't not, you know, I can't stop thinking about it. It's just one of those things that you try to do something else and you fail.
10: Well, it's one of the ways I know that I'm not an artist is that I don't have, or a songwriter or whatever. When you talk to people and they're like, no, I can't get the, I can't not do this thing I'm doing. That this is my only option. But talk to me about these years that even ended up being dark, because I'm sure it was you training for the very thing that you're doing now. I mean, you were sculpting, you were working in bronze. Like, what did you think the trajectory was?
9: Well, growing up, I thought maybe I could become a Disney animator. You know, that's fascinating. And I loved animation. And a friend of mine got a job at Disney down in Orlando and invited me over, and I got to see the backstage and see where the animators make their magic. And it took all the magic out of it for me. You know, seeing how the soup is made, you know, behind it, just, wow, it really opened my eyes. And I was like, man, I don't want to sit in a cubicle just drawing what other things are. And it just felt very flat. And I'd begun to see more sculpture. And that was fascinating to me. I grew up when my mom got remarried to a contractor. My stepdad was a carpenter, and he would put me to work every summer since I was like 11. So I loved working with my hands and you know, building things. And it felt really interesting, and learning how to create something in a three-dimensional form that other people can kind of walk around and experience. It's a fascinating thing because if you can touch something like, I got to see a Rodin exhibit in Millbrook as a young kid, and just being able to touch these outdoor sculptures and see it in the round, it really moved me. It transformed me.
10: We had Alan LaQuire on last year, and being in his studio, you realize how many things are really just yes, it's art and it's an engineering challenge.
9: Oh, wow. Yeah, just the amount of work that goes into sculpting anything. It's amazing we ever see any sculptures.
10: Right.
9: You know, there's a great movie about Rodin and how he was so prolific. It was because he trained hundreds of apprentices.
10: Oh.
9: You know, I mean, it's incredible. The only way you can really become known is to have so many assistants, because you kind of wear yourself down to a nub as a sculptor. You just trying to shape, and because there's welding, there's fiberglassing, there's so much that goes into creating a form before you finish it, before you even add a color.
10: Right, before you even spent any energy on the kind of the art part of it.
9: Right, but I always have a sketchbook. You know, I encourage young artists to always carry a sketchbook and draw. There's so much importance in
10: that's like the basic skill.
9: Well, just learning, you know, how to see something in your own way, in your own style. That's so important because so few artists, you know, there are a lot of artists out there, but so few of them have real vision and style, you know, of what are you saying, you know, and what is it really worth saying? Because you have to do so much work, and I sketch all the time, and so much of it is just terrible, you know, but some of them can, like, that one sketch in 1,000 is just transcendent.
10: Well, talk to us about using crayons. I'm guessing, you know, this again shows my lack of artistry. I'm thinking there's probably some stuff you could do that is where the money is. It's like recreating masterpieces and selling them on Etsy or whatever people, you know what I'm saying? There's probably a way to do it. So how do you stay away from this just becoming, you know, order fulfillment?
9: Yeah, it's a tough line to walk, you know, and I mean, I'm not saying things aren't hard enough out there that I haven't done work. I've had to take to pay rent.
10: Yeah.
9: You know, everybody has to eat, and I'm not wealthy. And I just encourage more people to get out there and see art and support local artists so we can make really inspiring work, you know. And luckily, I've had a few people come to me, and I can tell you one story where I made a room out of blue crayons you could walk into, right? And it was my big idea. I'm thinking color everywhere, so much so that you're not recognizing the individual crayons when you walk in. You're just filled with, oh, it's blue and shades of blue everywhere. And it's a paradigm shift, you know, of seeing a single color in everywhere you look. And I was trying to really just go after a way of transforming the way people perceive color around them. And this guy came here from LA to see the CMAs and ended up buying it.
10: The Room?
11: The Room.
10: Wait, is this the room I've seen that has the beach ball? It has the Selfie?
11: No, no, that's a
10: that's
11: room.
10: That's different.
11: Yeah, yeah. I've made more than one. To
10: so
11: where
10: you're saying, I guess on spec, you made this blue room, spent who knows how many hours working on it.
11: Yeah, months of my life. Yeah, too much time really goes into all of that. You don't want to talk about the time, Blake. Like, you're never going to get that back. But it's all worth it, right? It's all worth it
10: so
11: at the end.
10: How did he end up seeing it? How did he end up wanting to purchase it, thinking this is even a thing worth purchasing?
11: Okay, so this would have been 2004 or 5. I was at the Arts Company back then. Dr. Ann Brown on 5th Avenue before it became John Lewis Way. And there was just an art gallery, and she gave me a show. And it, I just made a room, and I would take Polaroids, ask all my friends to dress in blue, come in and be part of. Like, I wanted to get people to not think of, you know, themselves and getting a selfie in a space, but to become a part of the art.
10: This is pre-selfie back then.
11: Yeah, man. I mean, well, people were taking pictures, but I tried to get the Polaroid and get in front of that, you know. So So this guy comes in and he's like, I've got, you know, a music business in LA and I'd love to see this in my front office. And we had a guy there at the time, Jerry Dale McFadden was working there, and he's a curator. He's in the Mavericks, but his,
10: the band,
11: the band. Yeah. He's an amazing keyboardist, but, he is a gifted curator and salesman of art. And he sold this man my blue room. And said, yeah, you need it in your front room. Like, I couldn't sell it. I had no idea how to, you know, I'm going to make it. I didn't even know if it could sell. If it didn't, I would have to run to Mexico to hide from debt, you know? But this man bought it. This wonderful man named Dick Gary, who lived in L.A. and had a music business. And he looked a lot like Anthony Hopkins. So it was this amazing dream kind of come true. And so I packed it all up in a U-Haul with some dry ice and coolers, you know, because we had to drive through
10: crayons.
11: Yeah, through Vegas, and get there, and his office is too small. And so I'm like, what do we do here? You know, so I'm like, I will remove a wall. You know, I'll change it a little. It doesn't have to be exactly this. And I've never heard another patron say this, and I swear, like, angels sang when he said this. He's like, no, I do not want to diminish your artistic vision. And, you know, when you hear that, you're never going to hear it again. Just frame it. And so he picks up the phone, and this was on a Sunday. And he goes, yeah, Alex, I need to meet you there today. Bring the keys. And he bought the building across the street to put it in.
12: Oh, my gosh.
11: Yeah, Santa Monica. And I'm like, the rent there is probably not cheap. But, yeah.
10: But
11: so
10: it seems like it would almost change your own perspective of yourself as an artist that someone not only believed enough to pay good money, you're welcome to say if you want, for this thing, but also, no, we're not going to mess with it, and I want to display it as it is.
11: Absolutely. It transformed how I saw myself and how I thought about value of art. And he got it for a steal. I think back in 2005, he bought it for $25,000. Yeah. And it's a room. It's like a year of my life that I made. And I couldn't make it for that much now. You know, like, I think if I had to make that now, it would probably be 4 or 5 times that. Cause it just, it's so much time and effort and crayons, hundreds of thousands of them, you know? So, I'm actually still doing the rooms, like making color rooms now to pitch to, larger museums as a show. And I love the idea of, like, being – have you been to the Louvre before?
10: I've not.
11: Me either. But I've seen pictures. And in the pictures, there's a big room where you're up on a stairwell and looking down at big installations. And I love the idea of seeing into different spaces that are all individual colors. Oh. You know, and hopefully you want to dive into that. So that's the big idea.
10: We're going to come back with a few more big ideas. We'll be back with Herb Williams. We'll talk about how he's come around on social media and how an unthinkable tragedy still shapes his work. Stay with us. This is Nashville.
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8: I'm Blake Farmer, and this is Nashville. Our guest is Herb Williams, a crayon sculptor. More specifically, he takes metal frames and vertically applies hundreds, thousands of crayons to them to make any shape he wants. Dogs, people, cars, planes, you name it. Some are 3D, some are 2D. Maybe recreations of Starry Night or the Mona Lisa. It's one of those techniques you look at and think, this is brilliant. Why don't more people do this? Herb, your art seems tailor-made for the social media age, because that's been a good long while scrolling through your Instagram page, just like loving every second of it. But I don't know, how do you feel about flattening out your art for social media?
9: That's a great question. I struggle with it because I'm not a great PR person of my own work. You know, I try to get good photographs of it because I do, you know, I think I'd rather see that than me, you know, on social media. But you have to wear so many hats as an artist. You know, you got to promote, you got to be your own advertising agent and everything. And I don't have the patience for it. So luckily, I'll get like an intern or an assistant who's younger and who understands it, and they want to roll with it, you know. But seeing good photographs of it can sometimes, like, they can have a life of their own. Like, there's one shot of a work I did in the Texas wilderness out in Lubbock, Texas, back in 2010 or 11 for wildfire relief. And we made these giant wildfires out in the middle of, you know, nowhere.
8: It was I saw those, and I wondered how those would survive the summer is really what I wondered.
9: We did it to melt it, you know. It was like 117 that summer, and everything was, you know, sometimes you make art and it's a pop-up. You know, you make it to destroy it, and that's real art. Like, why did you even do that?
8: Right.
9: And it's more about the concept, and I love it when you can really get into that. We did not do it to sell it. You know, we did that to help and raise awareness and get people you know, to come to this ranching heritage museum and walk around and really talk about wildfires and better ways to prepare for them and to deal with them. And this guy came and got a great photograph of it there with this blue sky and clouds. And they posted it on there. It was for Texas Tech out in Lubbock. And they paid me to come out there. And I was stunned because the picture went viral. It was reblogged in every country that has the internet. You know,
8: wow.
9: And I only know about it because they kept track of it, and they told me about it. And it was fascinating to just see all these different blogs in different languages. And they're like, you won't believe what this is, you know?
8: Well, you know, the thing that strikes me is with social media now, if one wanted to, you could take this art and be like, oh, I'm going to basically be an influencer with this art, and clearly there's money to be made in that.
9: Well, I probably should be doing more of that. You know, I'm mediocre at best on social media platforms because I love and hate them. It's fascinating, you know, because you can see work by artists that I can't even speak their language to and be completely enthralled and inspired by. And I
11: I love that. But it, in the other ways, it can completely drain all your time and energy. So I try to, I try to put it down, you know, and, yep. and keep a timer. Otherwise, wow, well, I don't know, I'd make anything.
10: Well, it's a fun look for listeners if you want to look it up. Herb Williams, I mean, his, you know, I love the dog shaking his coat. Oh, you sort of see the motion of this thing because the crayons are sticking up on the ridge of his back. His, her, I don't know. But it just sort of shows what you could do with crayons. Right. It's really beautiful. Well, one thing you did take a moment to do was you recently posted. Posted some sounds from your studio. Very soothing. Let's listen. All right. So what are we hearing here? In the
11: background? Okay. So in this video, I had a very talented assistant help me set this up, who is much more savvy with TikTok. But I'm creating a whole block of the leftover parts of crayons.
10: Oh, yeah, so you started snipping the tips of them.
11: Absolutely. I use oversized dog toenail clippers are one of my big tools. I'll use band saws to cut down hundreds of tips at a time. But in this video, I'm making like a big tile with some of the leftover middle parts and then resining them in and then using a router to kind of clean off and make a flat surface after it all sets, because It's very difficult to make abstract work with the crayons, because the pointillism aspect of it is you want to make something you can see. And there's always this voice in the back of my head that's my mom going, but what is it? You know?
10: But what is it? Thanks, Mom.
11: So I love the idea of trying to create something that has an unusual composition. And I'm just throwing crayons in a box and putting resin on them and then putting them up on a wall. And it's a study in color. And it just, I've done hundreds of variations of it now, and it's fascinating because color is so unique and personal. I keep saying that color is personal. Everybody perceives it differently. And I love how, you know, all our rods and cones are a little different, you know, and
10: our eyes.
11: Yeah. In our eyes. Absolutely. And the way the associations we have with color are so unique and personal, and our memories attached specifically to color make it a very powerful thing. And I'm always trying to tap into that. And I love when people will come into my studio and give me a specific story, you know, on where they were or what they were doing and when, you know, this color had such an impact on their life. And it's usually a big picture moment. You know?
10: Well, I wouldn't ask most people this, but I'm guessing you have an answer. Do you have a favorite color of the however many dozens, hundreds there are of Crayolas?
11: Yeah, there are around 320, I think, different colors that I pulled
10: from. You would know.
11: With Crayola. And I use Crayola. I've tried others. You know, I tried casting my own, but it's the scent, you know, that it's so great. How do you not use that? And they're the best. And so my favorite color right now, it changes. You know, they're like kids. You don't want to say you have a favorite. But, you know, occasionally they're amazing on this day or that. And right now, my favorite is carnation pink. It is amazing. When you see several thousand together, maybe it's your floral selection here that's reminding me, but it is so hot and gorgeous. And you just want to dive into it and be like, it's so happy.
10: Mm. Ah. You know, you've found this, I mean, I guess you call it niche, but it could be a whole world if people wanted to get into crayon art. I wonder though, what somebody listening who is an artist who's looking for their own niche might learn from your experience?
11: You know, I think taking risks is really important as an artist. We don't want safe in art. We want to find something that inspires us that we haven't seen. You know, a lot of the time we're looking for things that really move us, that are powerful, that are deep, sometimes very sad, sometimes just incredibly significant. And to do that in art is really difficult. You have to put a lot of time and effort and, you know, a lot of your soul, you know, if you think we have one. I don't know if it's my soul or just the combined effort of everything that I've ever learned and trying to throw it all in there at once and kind of lose yourself. You know, I think your consciousness figures out what you can't eventually. Mm. And maybe that'll come out in a dream, but you kind of have to empty yourself out. You have to physically exhaust yourself. Like you've heard the 10,000 hours, you know, rule before you can find something worthwhile.
10: Am I hearing you say like it almost can't be easy?
11: Yeah.
10: It cannot be easy.
11: For it to be worth anything. I mean, in my experience, you know, I would love to be able to just draw on a cocktail napkin and be like, right. Let me buy your dinner. You know, but in my experience, no, it's always the hardest things are the most valuable. Like I have to physically wear myself down to a nub to make anything worthwhile.
10: And it hasn't even been that long that you've been a full-time artist, right?
11: Right. I mean, well, in the grand scheme of things, you know, I've been doing it all my life, but professionally, yeah, it's not been that long. I've always made art, but I've always had to have a job until recently, and the pandemic kind of did it for me.
10: Really?
11: You know, figured it out, and I just went out on a limb and got a studio, and I've been luckily making art and doing it full time. It's, you know, by the grace go therefore I am, the kind of thing on a, you know, flow with that creek as well as you can. Cause it's feast and famine, you know,
10: yeah.
11: But it's a lot of work and I love doing it.
10: Your son is now an artist, right? How did that happen? He wasn't turned off by dad's feast and famine career?
11: I know. I don't know how that happened. I tried to talk him out of it because it's not easy. You know, I don't want to be giving, you know, this rose-colored glasses kind of waxing over everything and saying it's incredible, you know, it's easy. But they did see a lot of the amazing things that happened, you know, in my career. And I would bring them into the big shows and get them to meet people who really loved art. And I think they saw a lot of the best things in it. I tried not to show them and keep those darker aspects from them. So I feel like I've succeeded, but maybe I should have been more honest, you know,
10: yeah.
11: Because, yeah, he's going to Pratt. He just left and he's set up in New York right now going for an MFA, right?
10: Oh.
11: Like, but he was here last year. He finished college and came back, and he got a residency at the Arcade downtown for a year to make art on his own. And he's wonderful.
10: What kind of art?
11: You know, his work is dealing with labor, like with work, what it means to grow up in the South. And so a lot of his work would deal with, you know, he got his grandfather's pickup truck when he was 16, and he would always be transporting something for us. And so a lot of it is learning how to tie something down very well so it doesn't fly off, you know, when you get on the interstate. And it's a real testament to how, you know, how much of a person, like how successful you are as to how well you can tie something down in your truck. So his work is these straps covering everything, and a lot of like Southern things that we grow up seeing, like deer or you know, ducks, pallets, things of
10: in the back of a truck.
11: In the back of a truck, and but it's lovely, like the way that he does it. I mean, I would be happy if he moved back here and I just got to help him make his work.
10: Wow. His son needs an apprentice. this is Nashville. I'm Blake Farmer. Herb Williams is an artist who pretty exclusively these days uses crayons. If you're okay with it, you know, if you are looking at your art, you would see from time to time things pop up that are about guns and violence. And I know there's a story there. How did you become such a proponent of gun reform?
11: Yeah, it's not a club you ever want to join. I never really thought about it until 2017. My ex-wife Amy was murdered, and you know, shot right in front of our old home on Fatherland Street in East Nashville. And you know, my kids were home at the time.
10: They were at that house?
11: Yes. And, you know, so this is a lot of therapy, just being able to talk about it in any kind of way that makes sense now. And I still struggle with it because, you know, she was an amazing person. She was an RN here in town, and a lot of women still speak about her as being their favorite, you know, doctor they've ever had.
10: Yeah.
11: She was amazing, and she was the mother of my kids, and she was an amazing mother, an incredible person. And so I can't make sense of it, you know, why she would be taken and not, you know, why am I still here? It doesn't make any sense. And so the man who purchased the gun did it that morning at a, you know, a sports store. And there should have been no way on, you know, this earth that anyone should be able to buy a gun legally and then do what he did that evening. So it kind of transformed me after I did a few years of therapy and just raising the kids, man.
10: Well, I assume after this terrible incident, your ex-wife is gone, their mother is gone, that you are now a single father, right? I mean, what was raising them on your own with that cloud?
11: You know, I was really lucky. My partner, Campbell West, is an amazing, like, she's doing all the heavy lifting. I'm playing with crayons, right? You know, she's amazing, and she really helped get us through it. And I've got amazing friends and neighbors, you know, and family. And because you cannot do that alone. But it was a dark, dark place to go through. And a lot of people don't come out on right. the other side. You know, I see why, like, our mental health is at, like, the lowest point, and why everyone needs a therapist. Man, if you've ever experienced gun violence, it is one of those things that will change you forever. And if you're lucky if you can come out of it.
10: And gun violence in particular, is it just because it not only deals with, yes, weapon and a lot of questions, how did this, why not that, but also because it meant a human had to want to do this to someone else?
11: Oh, man. Yeah, I really can't make sense of it, and I had so much anger in it for a while, and I, you know, tried to just focus on getting the kids to be healthy and to come out of it and try to focus on them and anything that wouldn't bring us down to that place, because you can lose yourself in it.
10: Well, how did it show up in your art? I mean, were you did you lose creativity because of it, or did it take you a different direction?
11: Well, it really helped solidify, like, how much I believe it's important to focus on things that can lift you up. It's so important to see things that can inspire you. But yeah, of course, now I will make work that is about gun violence, you know, and the strange, like, why is it such a problem here and not in most other developed countries that have figured it out?
10: Mm-hmm.
11: You know, why do we struggle with it? Because my parents, you know, my grandparents were military, and I grew up in Alabama, and I'm from a very traditional background. And so I want to find significance and understand what it means to be an American at this time. You know, you want to be proud of that, right? And it's a tough place to be when we're constantly thinking, how can we let this happen continually?
10: I'm thinking, though, of your, I think that one of your pieces has, you know, kind of an American flag with military style rifles, though, on it. And what's it like to design, make, build these rifles out of a child's, you know, instrument?
11: Crayons? Yeah, well, I thought about that a lot, because, you know, when my kids were going through high school, the lockdown drills, you know, that they would do were just so disruptive. And that's not something we ever grew up with, ever had to worry about, you know. We'd hide under our desk for a nuclear fallout, but you know, tornado drills and that kind of thing. But I made a big piece using the flag when it was drafted for the Constitution and stuff in 1776, with just 13 stars and then two automatic rifles, kind of framing it to show where we've come and using children's materials to make it, because we're losing our kids are not having a childhood anymore, you know. But I don't think that when our framers drew up the Constitution, I really don't think they had automatic weapons in everybody's hands in the front of their minds. Yeah. You know, I'm all for, you know, you want a musket, you have it, brother, you know, get it, go out there and, you know, hunt and bring home dinner. But I just, once you lose someone close to you in your family to gun violence, it changes you. Mm-hmm. And you evaluate everything, you read everything you can, you study it, and you learn, because there are a lot of forces out there that, you know, that want us to have all to have guns. And I'm just not sure we're meant to. I don't think a lot of people are wise enough yet.
10: Well, people might even look at this situation and say, well, what if your ex-wife had a gun, right? I mean, anyway, we don't need to have that conversation. I'm just saying there is another. So people will say, well, it could have made her safer.
11: I would love to have that conversation with them. In fact, I started a whole thing where I would paint a chair orange and put it on a porch and use social media to try and get people to have these conversations. Mm. You know, it's a safe space. We'll have a conversation. Don't bring your gun, but we can talk about it.
10: Mm.
11: You know, and I think it's worth having conversations about. Because it's not a necessity, you know, as much as certain corporations would like us to think, or certain politicians.
10: Well, we need to take one more break, and we're really going to come back just with our final question, courtesy of a man who actually used to live on Fatherland, by the way, a friend of the show, Patrick Chappelle. But your last day in Nashville, let's imagine it.
11: Ooh.
10: Where do you go? What do you do? Who do you see before you leave? And maybe the last time, like Nashville's in the rearview mirror. Artist Herb Williams, we'll think about that during the break. Stay with us. This is Nashville.
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10: I'm Blake Farmer, and this is Nashville. Well, it's become our kind of go-to question as we wrap up. People are going to get wise to it before long, and it won't be a surprise. Courtesy of friend of the show, Patrick Chappelle, your last day in Nashville. This is not actually your last day. Herb Williams has not said he's leaving town. Actually, so Hal Cato, who many people know, was on the show recently with his partner, Michael Burcham, and we posted his answer on Instagram, and I saw some people saying, oh no, where's he going? I'm like, oh no, I've caused him some trouble. People think he's leaving town. But yeah, your last day in Nashville, where do you go? What do you do? Who do you see?
11: Oh,
10: Herb,
11: man.
10: Williams.
11: Well, you try to find things that you only find here, right? So I would absolutely go by like Wendell Smith's for a meet and three. I love sitting there and seeing the John Prine photo.
10: Mm. Where is Wendell Smith's?
11: It's right on Charlotte, down by Thistle Farms.
10: A meet and three by Thistle Farms.
11: I hate to even tell people about it.
10: Okay.
11: Because maybe we shouldn't say that.
10: Well.
11: Because the local, tourists, you know, they'll find it eventually. But we do have a lot of amazing parks. I love to get outside and walk and hear some water. You know, Beeman Park is lovely.
10: And
19: that's another good well-kept secret.
10: Oh, it's so nice. Maybe not right now. It's a little hot. You want to stay on trail because the ticks are real this season, you know? The possums, we need more possums out there. And I'd love to go dancing. My daughter is a big dancing fan. I love dancing with her, Maggie. Yeah. At the Family Wash brought the Two-Steppin' Tuesday thing in. And she loves it. And I love to see my kids smile, you know? I think that that'd be a great, and maybe listening to some good music at Grimey's is awesome. You know, I love good records. Good vinyl is great. You know,

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1: Well, I love that you said you, before you leave town, you'd have to see a show. And I'm thinking, oh, yeah, that would be. Were you going to the Ryman or something? No, it's a different kind of show, folks. Herb Williams, thank you so much for talking about your beautiful, inspirational, kind of mind-bending and approachable art with crayons. Thank you.
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1: 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And I suggest you go search up Herb Williams and see his beautiful art with crayons. 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You can catch this episode there, too. 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Tasha A.F. Limley is our managing editor. The masterminds behind that theme music you hear are LaRange and Namir Blade. 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I'm Blake Farmer. 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
5: From WHYY in Philadelphia, this is Fresh Air. I'm Tanya Mosley in Los Angeles. Today, former NFL quarterback Colin Kaepernick. He took a knee during the national anthem, and it cost him his career. And a decade later, he believes the core message of his protest still gets lost.
6: We want to stop police killing black people, and the NFL had an issue with that being said. I want people to just take a moment and think about that. Why would that be an issue for anybody to say we want police to stop killing black people?
5: Kaepernick has written a memoir called The Perilous Fight. It begins long before the anthem, with a black boy adopted by white parents, learning to keep early experiences of racism to himself. He explains why, after all this time, he still wants to play in the NFL, and why he says he'll never let his child play football. First News.
7: Live from NPR News in Washington, I'm Ryland Barton. The Supreme Court has rejected President Trump's restrictions on mail-in voting for now. The decision allows states to continue sending ballots under existing processes used by nearly one-third of voters. Election officials said there wasn't enough time to implement the changes, and opponents said Trump lacked constitutional authority to set election rules. The Justice Department argues that postal rules are controlled by the federal government. The Environmental Protection Agency announced today that it will no longer cap greenhouse gas emissions from coal and natural gas plants. Houston Public Media's Natalie Weber tells us the change is a major rollback of Biden-era rules.
8: The Biden administration sought to limit climate change-inducing emissions from power plants. At the time, the EPA said this sector accounted for the second highest amount of greenhouse gas emissions in the U.S. EPA Administrator Lee Zeldin lauded the rollbacks at a press conference in Houston, saying the Biden administration overstepped its authority.
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0: 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We're delving into the historic Bellmead Theater.
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0: 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True stories told before a live audience. I'm your host, Aliza Cosme. In this hour, stories of feeling caught between worlds. An adoptee moves around the globe to meet his birth family. A woman enters her first beauty pageant. And a military policeman is assigned prison duty.
6: They weren't locked down. 40% of that population was there doing a life sentence for murder. 100% of that population had been trained to kill.
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7: Live from NPR News in Washington, I'm Ryland Barton. Former Senate Republican leader Mitch McConnell returned to the Capitol today after a three-month absence from a serious fall. In a statement today, McConnell said his recovery has been a long and often frustrating process. NPR's Claudia Grisales reports.
8: The 84-year-old returned to the Senate in a wheelchair with a staff by his side.
9: I'm glad to see you. Time to get back to work.
8: McConnell cast his first vote since his hospitalization in June and subsequent treatment. His vote was needed to vote a judicial nomination forward along a Republican party line. The Kentucky GOP senator said in a statement he is not yet 100%, but plans to continue physical therapy and return when his conference needs him for the, quote, tough votes. He also said his recovery has been long and frustrating, and the lingering effects of childhood polio have not made it any easier. McConnell has the remainder of this year left to finish his final term in Congress. Claudia Grisales, NPR News.
7: The Trump administration has touted its deals with pharmaceutical companies as among the key wins of the president's second term. But one of the promises within those deals to cut drug prices in Medicaid has been slow to materialize. NPR's Sydney Lupkin has more.
10: Last fall, the president said companies that signed his most favored nation drug price deals would offer all of their drugs at a discount to Medicaid. But of the more than a dozen companies NPR reached out to, none would say how many they were offering at a lower price for the program. The actual text of the agreements hasn't been made public, but Medicaid can't just lower prices across the board. State Medicaid programs

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1: And I'm Aliza Cosmi. 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
1: On Grown, we say you're never fully grown. There will always be those in-between moments in our lives, and how we navigate that time and space helps shape who we are. But there are many ways to feel like we're living in a gray area.
0: Take our first storyteller, Carl Cannon. Carl told this story in 2016 at the Cooper Union in New York City. Here's Carl.
2: I remember the first time I walked into the Fort Leavenworth Maximum Security Prison. No, not as an inmate. But as a military policeman recently assigned to prison duty for the first time. It made me think back to a time when I was 19 years old and I raised this, my right hand, and I joined the U.S. Army to become a military policeman. This was 10 years later. 10 years later, I was a damn good military policeman who didn't want prison duty. Why? Maybe because what made me good had some of the people occupying that institution, and I didn't want a reunion. So you gotta know I did everything I could to get out of that duty. I even took an extra 30-day leave, hoping that at the end of which the Army would change its mind. When I returned from that leave, the sergeant major gave me two options. He said, one, take your ass down to that prison. Two, or face a court martial. Suddenly, prison duty didn't seem that bad. So I went into the four-wing housing unit with my trainer, a 15-year veteran by the name of Pierce. When we walked into that housing unit, I was stunned. They weren't locked down. They were all out and about. And do I need to repeat? I said maximum security military prison. That means Army, Navy, Air Force, Marines, Coast Guard. 40% of that population was there doing a life sentence for murder. 100% of that population had been trained to kill. It's arguably one of the most dangerous prisons on the planet. And they weren't locked down. I was a little nervous. It's not an understatement. We went into the guard cage and we were debriefed by the outgoing 12-hour shift. When they left, Pierce instructed me, go check the housing unit. I'm like, he said, look, sarcastically, rookie, you're in the housing unit that has 5 floors, 50 cells on each floor, 25 face out to the right, 25 face out to the left. It's like a warehouse. In the back of each floor is an unauthorized area for inmates. There's a clipboard. Sign off on it, proving that you checked for trouble. Never forget that. I went out into the population. I was there to observe the inmates. Moving amongst that population, I was quickly aware that they were observing me. I remember going by tables where they were playing cards, and they would slap the cards down on the table and then look at me, all of them. They would slap the dominoes down on the table and then give me the look. It took me about an hour to finish that check, those housing unit checks. When I returned to the guard cage, Pierce looked at me and he said sarcastically, rookie, where you been? I said, I was checking the housing unit like you told me. He said, look, rookie, all you have to do is go around the third floor, find that clipboard. There's a stairwell back there that the inmates can't use. Use the stairwell, go up to the fourth floor. Use that stairwell, go up to the fifth floor. You can be up to the eighth floor and back in this guard cage in 10 minutes. It's called a shortcut, rookie. He was so condescending, I wanted to hit him in his mouth. But that option sounded better than what I'd just been through. About 10 o'clock that night, he gives me this training script to read over the loudspeaker. I looked and it was like music to me. I read it. It's a lockdown, lockdown, all inmates, lockdown. He said, when you close the tiers, when you shut the tiers down, shut them down in sequence, start with the eighth floor. I said, why the eighth floor? He said, that's where the rookie inmates are. He said, when you close it, you hit these two buttons and all 50 cells on that floor will close at the same time. It was actually the first time it actually sounded like I thought prison was going to sound. Eighth floor, boom, those cages closing. Seventh floor, boom. Fifth floor, boom. Third floor, yay. They're locked down. I'm safe. A short time later, an inmate's coming around the third floor towards the guard cage from the third floor right side. He's wearing a towel. He's carrying a toothbrush. I looked at Pierce. Pierce gives me the look. What you gonna do? So I did what I thought Pierce would do. I cursed at the inmate. What the f*** you doing out of your cell? He surprised me, started cursing back at me. So now we're having this war of words, curse words, except his curse words were better than mine. I was losing the battle of words. So I went back to a training script that Pierce had given me, and I shouted, go to the bench. When you send an inmate to the bench, in the old penitentiary, you are effectively sending them to the hole. That's the jail within the jail. And truth be told, I could have let that inmate back in his cell. But I'll be honest, I was power tripping. I was trying to impress Pierce. A few minutes later, the guard commander came into the housing unit, entered our guard cage. He said, Cannon, what happened? I lied. I knew the guard commander knew I was lying. He looked past me at Pierce, and he said, Pierce, tell me what happened. And I'm thinking, oh. And then Pierce stunned me, and he said, that's exactly how it happened, sir. And I'm like, whoa. That's when I started to understand the principle of us versus them. Us being the guards, them being the inmates, them being wrong no matter what we did. Because Pierce backed me, I started lining up with us. I got a little size on me. So anytime one of us were told no by an inmate, they called me. I was the best at turning a no into a yes. And because I lined up with us, I promoted up pretty rapidly in the system. Less than a year later, I was in charge of the SHU. That's a special housing unit, the hole. Unlike upstairs, where everybody is out and about, in the hole, you're locked down 24/7, maybe an hour in a cage. I had 16 guards. I'm in charge. Four of them ran the guard cage. Each other guard had 25 cells assigned to them. They reported to me. I got a call that the inmates had a revolt on one of our floors because we had us down there. The inmates had trashed the tier. That means they had blocked the toilets. There was feces, urine, water, food, garbage everywhere. I went down to restore order. I passed cell 138. The inmate inside said, CO, can I talk to you? I said, what you got? He said, CO, I want you to know I didn't do this. And I believed him. I said, okay, don't worry about it. Clean up best you can. I'll handle this. About 4:30 a.m., it was time for the breakfast guards to come into that very floor. It was my job to open the tunnel door to let those breakfast guards in. I had ordered that the lights come on in that housing unit. I was walking towards that door when I went past cell 138 and through my peripheral. He was hanging. I get on my radio immediately. The guard assigned to that row of cells was on his radio. We were shouting into it, open 138, open 138. The cell door starts to move open slowly. I'm trying to muscle it open faster. As soon as there was enough of an opening, I ran into that cell. I hoisted the body up. The guard jumps on top of the toilet. He unties the sheet. There wasn't enough room to do CPR in the cell, so we laid him out on the floor in front of the row of cells. It was my job to do the mouth-to-mouth. The guard was going to do the chest compressions. I will never forget when I put my mouth on the inmate's mouth, how cold it was. We had to keep the CPR going until the medics came and pronounced it one way or another. It was 10 minutes before they arrived. During that time frame, during that commotion, the other inmates on that floor woke up, came to the front of their cells. They saw us doing the CPR. He was so cold. They started yelling at us, "Killers. He's so cold. Killers." I got mad. No. Not at the inmates. I got mad at me. I knew somebody took a shortcut. I knew we had all been trained to take shortcuts. There was no way they were checking his cell, and he was so cold. I left the prison that morning mad, determined never to return. The next day, I get a call from the captain. I told the captain, "I do what you gotta do. I don't care. Court-martial me. I'm not going back." He said, "Cannon, you're going to be all right. I'm not worried about you." He said, "You've been through worse. You've seen worse. You will get through this." He said, "Where I'm concerned, Cannon, it's the men that work for you. If you don't come back, the amount of respect they have for you, I'm worried about what it'll do to them." And I thought about that. And I thought about going back. And I thought about that inmate in cell 138 who I learned had gotten a Dear John letter that day. That inmate who was living in a life of despair, who was depressed, whose last statement to me was, "I'm innocent." And that was important to him. I thought about those men that respected me. And so a couple days later, I did go back. But I went back different. I went back with a battle cry called respect. And respect meant listening to people, listening to the inmates and their stories and their regrets. When I listened, I learned that most inmates, if they could go back in time to that first incident that led to the second incident, knowing what they know now, I learned that they would not repeat the same act. I also learned that inmates are people, human beings, and human beings deserve respect too. So I started using words that were different. Please, thank you. And because we started using those words, the tone between the inmates and the guards began to change to a tone of mutual respect. I retired from the military and I left the Bureau of Prisons. It's been over 10 years since I've been gone, but I have never forgotten those stories. I have never forgotten that young man in cell 138. And I take those stories today and I support at-risk kids. I, put your eyes on me, I was the best at keeping them in. Today, I'm a part of you. I'm one of the best at keeping them out. Thank you, and God bless.
1: That was Carl Cannon. Carl has continued his work with at-risk kids. He launched the Elite Outreach Program in 2006 in his hometown of Peoria, Illinois. Elite employs ex-felons to assist educators with supporting youth who are overcoming difficult circumstances. The results have been a 70 to 88% rise in academic standing.
0: Carl's autobiography titled Full Cannon, co-authored with Lance Zedrick, is available on Amazon. For Carl, being pushed in the gray space was a good thing because it helped him confront his biases, made him realize it isn't always us versus them, and has led him to the work he does now.
1: Fonzo, can you remember a time where you found yourself stuck in a gray space?
0: Yeah, I find myself in the gray space a lot. I see myself as an empath, and I think a lot about how people view me and the decisions I make and the choices I make. And so it helps me change perspective.
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1: This is the Moth Radio Hour from PRX. I'm your host this time, Aliza Cosme.
0: And I'm your other host, Fonzo Lacayo. In this episode, we're talking about being caught in the in-between world.
1: Fonzo, we've spoken in the past quite a lot about how being brought up surrounded by a mix of cultures from our parents and our communities has impacted our lives, and often in a positive way. How do you think that being caught between multiple worlds has made you a more whole person?
0: Well, I feel it's definitely, in a way, a double-edged sword. In one hand, you're not fully immersed into one culture or one place, so you may reach out and find what fits best for you or doesn't fit best for you. So in that self-exploration, in my opinion, can be a very long journey, but a worthwhile one.
1: Well, like we heard in Carl's story, realizing that the world isn't just black and white can be overwhelming, but it can also help us learn more about ourselves.
0: That is totally true, especially for our next storyteller, James Hahn Mattson. James told this story at a main stage in Traverse City, where we partnered with City Opera House and Interlochen Public Radio. Here's James, live at the Moth in Michigan.
8: When I was 17, my North Dakotan parents sat me down at the dining room table and showed me a letter from my birth family. I didn't know how to respond to this because I tried so hard to erase that part of myself. I'd been adopted at age 3 from Korea, and I didn't really know anything Asian, let alone Korean. And at school, I often got teased because of my race. So I distanced myself from my race, seeing Asian as something to be mocked and ridiculed. It got so difficult that I had trouble looking in the mirror. What I saw wasn't what I wanted to see, so I avoided the image altogether. Well, my parents, they sensed that something was wrong, and so they actually wrote a letter to my adoption agency, thinking that the problem stemmed from those first few years of my life, those unknown years. Well, my birth family actually wrote back, and so at the dining room table, my mom hands me this letter along with these pictures, and I'm stunned. But I take the letter and I take the pictures and I look at the pictures and I think, these people look weird. They don't look anything like me. They can't possibly be related to me. I read the letter and it says that I have 3 birth siblings, 2 sisters and a brother. It says that both of my birth parents are deceased. It also says that I have a birth grandmother, and this is the person who actually physically gave me away. What had happened is that after my mother's death, my grandmother had gotten custody of all 4 children, and she just couldn't handle it. And since I was the youngest, I was the one who was given up. Well, my mom leans into the table and she says, "Isn't this amazing?" And I don't really know what to say. I don't really respond because I feel like this is just another part of me that doesn't belong. And besides, you know, all these people come from a land full of Asians, and I couldn't imagine anything worse. But still, I take the letter and I take the pictures and I stuff them in a drawer and I don't think about them for a while. Well, I get older, I go to college, I have experiences that open myself up to my own race. And so I become curious about my birth family. I find the letter and I write one of my own. And what transpires is this ongoing communication between myself and my English-speaking birth sister, Mi Kyung, and she is the closest to me in age. What also happens as a result of this ongoing back and forth is that this new identity develops inside of me. I am a Korean person, I think. Korean language, Korean culture, Korean food, it's all embedded in my DNA, and it just needs to be unlocked. It's the American side of me that's a sham, and if I go to Korea, I know that I'll be welcome with open arms. I'll finally find a place where I belong. And so, at age 31, I decide to take the plunge and move to Korea. Well, the flight is pretty grueling. It's 14 hours, so it's a delight to see Mi Kyung's face smiling at me at the airport. We hug, and it's like old friends meeting because we've been in communication for so long. Well, I stay with her, and after I get over my jet lag, she says that she's invited the other siblings over. And this makes me very nervous because I haven't had any direct communication with them. Well, first to come is Mi Hyun, and she's my elder sister. And she's this very energetic, very vivacious woman, and she just comes barreling through, and she takes one look at me, and she just bursts into tears. She says, Jung Hyun is my Korean name. She says, "Jung Hyun, we have the same face. We have the same face." She takes my hand and we go into the bathroom and we look in the mirror, something that I hated doing as an adolescent, but something that I now find emboldening. And we compare eyes and eyebrows and cheekbones, and they're a match. It's remarkable. A few minutes later, my brother comes in, Kwang Hyun, and he doesn't look anything like me. He's tall, he's thin, he has a really long face. And as soon as he sees me, his face cracks, and he has to leave the apartment. Well, when he comes back, his eyes are all red and puffy, and he opens his arms, and I fall into his embrace, and it's one of the safest places I've ever been. Well, as is Korean custom, my siblings give me a gift, and this gift is a gray t-shirt with a whole bunch of nonsensical English phrases written all over it. Across the top are the word, in big letters, are the words, premium stylish man clothing. I don't like this shirt. But they do, so I put it on, and that afternoon, we talk, and the conversation veers towards grandmother. And it's decided that I need to go see her. I need to meet the person who actually gave me away. So we all pile into my brother's car, and we head to his apartment where grandmother lives. And on the way there, my heart is racing and my stomach is fluttering. And I just don't know if I can do this, you know? I don't know if I can actually go see the person who changed my life so dramatically. When I get there, I don't know if I can go through with it, and I tell them, but they gently urge me in, and I finally walk in. I walk down this long hall, and to the left, there's a small bedroom. And on the floor of the bedroom is my grandmother. My grandmother is just looking at the floor. Mikyung comes up beside me, and she says, "Grandmother, this is Jung Hyun." Grandmother looks up, and at first she's very confused, but then dawning crosses her face, and as soon as it does, she crawls across the floor because she can't walk. And when she's at my feet, she just looks up at me, opens her arms, and lets out the most terrific scream. Well, I kneel down into her embrace, and she starts batting at my back and scratching at my shoulders and screaming, "I'm sorry, I'm sorry, I'm sorry." And I don't want to be there. I feel frustrated. I think of all the ways that she's upended my life. But I also feel the remorse in her shudders. And so I end up holding her tight. Well, despite all these dramatic episodes, I do enjoy spending time with my birth family. And I enjoy being in Korea. I like the fact that I blend in. I like the fact that in Asia, there's no such thing as Asian. And I like the fact that, you know, my birth family just wants to be a part of my life. And so I think maybe I can make this a home. But then the food, which I love, but that's covered in red pepper. And this does a number on my Midwestern stomach. And I developed the beginnings of an ulcer. Also, Korean dramas and K-pop, while entertaining, just don't do it for me. And I seek out more Western entertainment. But most importantly, every time I open my mouth and speak my remedial Korean, the person on the other end shuts down. They either say nothing or switch to English or just walk away. And this happens over and over and over. And so my days become this series of rejections, both on my part and on theirs. And this is very difficult for me because here I was 2 years in and I hadn't really made any progress in becoming a Korean person. But still, I wanted to try. So on Chuseok, Chuseok is a holiday that a lot of expats compared to Thanksgiving. We're all at my brother's apartment, my siblings' kids, and my grandmother. And we have this delicious meal. And after the meal, my brother's son comes up to me. He's 10 years old. And he starts speaking English. And I find this very endearing because he hasn't really spoken to me this whole time. He's been too shy. Well, he goes and plays with his cousin, and I lean into Mi Kyung and I say, listen, he's doing a really good job. If you want me to help tutor him, I would be more than happy to. And I get stopped mid-sentence because from the corner of the room, my grandmother is falling into hysterics. She's pounding the floor and she's saying, you are a Korean person, speak Korean. You are a Korean person, speak Korean. The room falls silent and I feel this well of anger in my chest and I have to leave the apartment. And I know then that I'm not Korean enough for Korea and I might not be Korean enough for this family. That starts the beginning of the end of my time in Korea, and I leave just a couple months after that. When I get back, everything is much easier. Daily interactions don't take on any significance because everything is familiar, and relationships are just much easier to forge. But the moment I get back, I once again feel conspicuous. And I realize that in America, I will always be a hyphenated individual, not simply an American, but always an Asian American. My grandmother died in 2013, and I'd had some time to distance myself from it, so I wasn't angry anymore. I knew that what she'd said had come from a place of immense guilt. But I did grieve. I grieved not just for her, but for myself, for what could have been, and for perhaps what should have been. Today, I don't consider myself fully Korean, but I don't consider myself fully American, really, either. I see myself as a complicated combination of the two. That combination used to repulse me, and I'll be honest, sometimes those feelings do come creeping back. But I'm doing much better now. I am still in contact with my birth family, although over the years, those relationships have cooled. What matters to me now is that I'm living a current life, that I've confronted my past, and that I've accepted it with all of its ambiguities. And because I've done this, when I look in the mirror now, I don't see something to be mocked or ridiculed. I see this interesting bundle of complexity. And because the world is this infinitely complex place, my face fits right in. Thank you.
1: That was James Han Madsen. He's the author of two novels, The Lost Prayers of Ricky Graves and Reprieve, which was named the best book of 2021 by Harper's Bazaar, Esquire, and more. And it was featured on the Today Show. Keep an eye out for his upcoming novel, The Grand Imposters, from William Morrow HarperCollins.
0: Aliza, this week, I met with James to talk about his story and asked him about the experience he had in college that, as he said, opened him up to his own race.
8: College was very eye-opening for me in the sense that it was the first time where I had a group of Asian friends. And I didn't really think that was going to happen ever. But then in college, I ended up meeting one of my best friends who was Malaysian. And he was an international student and he introduced me to other international students. Because I was surrounded by so much Asianness, it just became very normal for me. And this is what opened myself up to my own race and realizing, you know, that I am an Asian person and this is how I'm going to be viewed in the world. And this is how, you know, these are the lenses through which I will see the world.
0: To see photos of James and his birth family, visit themoth.org.
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1: And I'm Aliza Cosmi. We've arrived at our last story in this hour about not quite belonging.
0: On our podcast, Grown, we explore the in-between space between being a teenager and adult. But the truth is, this is something people encounter in all phases of their lives.
1: Yeah, absolutely. And the older I get, the more I realize that we're all just trying to find our place in the world.
0: Or being told by the world who we should be. Which was the case for our next storyteller.
1: Nicole Kelly told this story at a Moth main stage in Iowa City, where we were presented by Iowa Public Radio. From the Englert Theater, here's Nicole.
10: Right out of college, I decided to enter the Miss Iowa competition. I had never done a pageant in my entire life, but I had remembered watching those glamorous girls on TV growing up, and I had decided to prove that I could be just like them. So I had 3 months to prepare before I would go up against 30 other girls from all over the state of Iowa. And if I won, I would win my ticket to compete at the coveted Miss America pageant in Atlantic City. But I had no idea where to start. I needed to find myself an expert in pageantry. And I found that expert in a sassy woman from the Jersey Shore. She was intensely direct, and she had a reputation for training fierce, strong pageant competitors. She honestly was like my Michael Caine from Miss Congeniality. So we got to work. We booked open conference room spaces, and in these quiet moments under fluorescent lights, she would teach me the very important things like the right amount of hip sway to use when walking in a swimsuit on stage, which, by the way, is enough to be confident and sassy, but not enough to be overly sexy. We studied together. We had makeup contouring lessons together. She taught me to say yes instead of yeah. And taught me the latest sparkly styles that were currently in on the pageant scene. When the week-long Miss Iowa competition began, I started the competition in a private interview with the judges, where I think I perfectly executed saying yes instead of yeah. Up next on stage were the preliminary was the preliminary competition, and this was a roller coaster of emotions. But after the first night, they called my name as the winner of the swimsuit preliminary award winner. The judges had picked me for walking sassy but not too sexy in my 5-inch heels and bikini. The next night was the talent portion of competition, and my stomach was churning with fear for this part. You see, I had chosen to sing my favorite song, Defying Gravity, from my favorite musical, Wicked. But that is a freaking hard song to sing. You see, the Broadway musical Wicked came out when I was in middle school, and I was obsessed. My poor parents would drive me hours to see whichever touring production of the show was closest to my middle-of-nowhere hometown. My pageant dress was perfectly beaded with all green beads, a nod to my favorite character, the Wicked Witch of the West. As they called my name, I walked out into the shining spotlight, took center stage, and looked out into the dark audience. The track began and the song came out of me with ease. I felt like my heart was flying with every note. Before I knew it, we had made it to the end of the competition. And all 30 girls came out on stage for the final crowning of Miss Iowa. I had made the top five cut. And surrounded by a sea of nervous girls and hairspray, I took a silent breath to hold as the competition host began to announce the final ballot. Fourth runner-up. He didn't say my name. Third runner-up, also not me. Second runner-up. He didn't say my name. Suddenly, it was just me and one other girl standing, holding each other, shaking, waiting to see who would be awarded the title of Miss Iowa. The audience was silent. You could have heard a pin drop, and I could feel my heart beating all the way up to my ears. And then he said my name. I won. Yeah, I won. But let me tell you, I was in complete shock. I was barely able to laugh or cry or even talk. And before I knew it, they were putting a crown on top of my head, giving me a sparkly sash, handing me a bouquet of flowers, handing me keys to a car I would get to drive for a year for free. And then suddenly a person honestly brought out a fur coat and put that on me too. It was a whirlwind of emotion. There were hugs and photo flashes and confetti for hours. I was truly on cloud nine. I had done it. The next morning, with only about 3 hours of sleep under my belt due to all of that excitement, I arrived at a local hotel conference room to get into hair and makeup for my official Miss Iowa headshot. I was busy smiling for a flashing camera while a person stood beside and held a fan so my hair would blow just right in the picture. When a smiling TV news reporter and cameraman arrived for my first interview as Miss Iowa. The interview went great. I told them how excited I was to have won the title and how unbelievable it felt to be going to Miss America in just 3 short months. Later that night, my parents and I gathered around the hotel TV to watch the interview I had given earlier in the day. The anchorman entering the piece smiled and said, "Last night, a woman with a disability won the crown of Miss Iowa and is headed to Miss America." My heart sank. As I watched the package begin, I watched them cut away from my face, focusing in on my torso, zooming in closer and closer and closer until the entire end of my missing arm filled the whole hotel room screen. You see, I was born with my full right arm, but only half of my left arm. Nothing else was different or wrong. I just came out without my left hand. And so my parents had always raised me to follow the lead of my older brother and sister, and I participated in everything. I was a lifeguard at the local YMCA. I had played trombone in band, and I even threw a perfect inning as a pitcher in junior league softball. Yeah. But I was always aware of my difference. When going off to summer camps, I knew that I always had to come up with funny jokes about having one hand in order to make my other cabin mates comfortable. Strangers would always point and whisper in amazement if I ever had to stop to tie my shoes in public. As I watched that camera zoom in closer and closer, the larger the image got, the smaller I felt. It was like I was a prop in my own story. It was as if the reporter was saying, "Isn't this sweet, kind girl lucky?" It made me feel utterly stripped and violated. Don't get me wrong. I expected to speak publicly about having one hand if I had won the title of Miss Iowa. But that is not what we had talked about in the interview. That was their voice, their packaging, turning my story into pure inspiration. I had won the title expecting it to prove how very like the other girls I was. And yet here was this first story only focused on my difference. In shock, I turned my head to my parents. I opened my mouth to try to speak, but nothing came out. My parents quickly jumped in to try to console me. This was just one bad news reporter and just one bad news station. To my complete horror. Hours later, every news outlet around the world had picked up on my story. My inspiring story had spread like wildfire, and everybody wanted to talk to the disabled girl going to Miss America. I got requests to be a guest on The View. The Today Show asked me to interview with them, and Jay Leno even used me as a setup to one of his jokes in his opening monologue. The entire world was telling me that they were both shocked and inspired that someone like me could win a ticket to compete at Miss America. It didn't matter if I had interviewed best, sang well, or worked really hard to have rock-hard abs in my swimsuit. It was clear that I had not won the title of Miss America, Miss Iowa, but my disability had. I continued to receive a multitude of interview requests, and out of complete anger, I said no to them all. 3 months later, I arrived in Atlantic City for Miss America, feeling utterly defeated. I continued to receive a magnitude of attention, and I hated being used as a marketing tool for the impending live telecast, because I was always the prop, and it was always stories of pure inspiration. But I still wanted to be crowned Miss America. I still wanted to prove that I could do it. I still wanted to make my entire extended family and the 3 busloads of people who had come all the way from my tiny hometown to watch me compete proud. I still saw this as a chance to prove that I was no different. I saw this as another chance to set the record straight. I didn't win the title of Miss America. And I returned to Iowa ready to crawl into my shell. I wanted to be left alone. I wanted to stew in my anxiety and my depression. Everything about that experience had felt so out of my control. A couple of weeks later, while I was still very much in hiding, an email hit my inbox from a woman in Long Island. It read, "Seeing you on the Miss America pageant, my husband and I started crying. We held each other as we watched this beautiful, confident, sweet girl strutting her stuff up on the stage. This was the sign that got us through the initial shock of learning that our unborn baby girl was going to be born with one hand. And now we can't wait to welcome her and hug her and show her that she too can do anything." I was so focused on the validation of my able-bodied friends that I had completely denied the opportunity to proudly step up and represent others like me. I was so afraid of my arm determining how other people saw me that I let my rejection of it do the same. And this was just one of hundreds of emails that flooded my inbox from families across the country, all living with children with one hand. You know, in my favorite musical, Wicked, at the end of the first act, the Wicked Witch of the West actually meets the Wizard of Oz. When she meets him, she finds that he cannot magically fix the problem that she has of the way that the world perceives her green skin. With this realization, she proudly steps into her true self and fully embraces the way that the world perceives her. I realized for the first time that I had gone into this competition all wrong. Instead of my messaging being trying to be how very like everyone I really was, I should have been proudly embracing the reality of my difference. So instead of becoming Miss America, I became queen to an entire group of parents and kids desperately looking to change the perception around disability, to change the negativity I myself had fallen victim to. I think my favorite character from Wicked says it best. "I'm through accepting limits because someone says they're so. Some things I cannot change, but till I try, I'll never know." Thank you.
11: That was Nicole Kelly. Nicole spends much of her time in advocacy work,
1: She's the co-creator and co-host of the podcast Disarming Disability, which aims to break down the stigma surrounding disability. Nicole has spoken at schools, universities, and corporations across the country about disability equity and inclusion.
0: That was our final story for this hour. But before we go, Aliza, what's a time you felt caught between worlds?
1: I guess the real question is, when's a time I don't feel caught between worlds? I've really come to realize that I'm not willing to squeeze myself into boxes anymore. We don't have to fit into a box that the world tells us we need to. We can be many different things at once, and we can give ourselves permission to change and grow.
0: And that's it for this episode of the Moth Radio Hour.
1: We hope you'll tune in next week. And that's the story from the Moth.
4: Your hosts this hour were Aliza Cosmi and Fonso Lacayo, the hosts of The Moth's upcoming podcast called Grown. 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Co-producer is Vicky Merrick. The stories were directed by Meg Bowles, Jody Powell, and Chloe Salmon. The rest of The Moth's leadership team includes Sarah Haberman, Sarah Austin-Jeunesse, Jennifer Hickson, Kate Tellers, Jennifer Birmingham, Marina Kluche, Leanne Gully, Suzanne Rust, Brandon Grant, Inga Gladowski, Sarah Jane Johnson, and Aldi Kaza. Special thanks to Melissa Brown, Mark Solinger, Anna Stern, and Devin Wilson. Most stories are true.

0: It's time for Curious Nashville. We're delving into the historic Bellmead Theater.
1: The last movie they ran here was Lawrence of Arabia, and I came to see that.
0: One of its legacies was years of celebrities leaving autographs in the lobby. So where are they now? That answer and more local cinema history tomorrow at noon. This is Curious Nashville.
2: It's an intense time for our city. 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
2: 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I'm Metro reporter Cynthia Abrams, and I'm here to sort it all out for you.

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5: The U.S. war with Iran has already shut down the critical Strait of Hormuz.
6: Now Iran's allies in Yemen control territory along a second key shipping route.
7: The Houthis want to control not only all of Yemen, but advance the jihadi cause beyond borders.
6: I'm Carolyn Beeler.
5: And I'm Marco Werman. When it comes to reining in artificial intelligence, the U.S. and China can't seem to get along.
8: I think we just have to be clear-eyed about where we can and can't cooperate.
6: Plus, an arrest in Germany highlights a growing threat, violence from climate extremists.
9: What makes this unusual is the scale of this whole thing. More than 24 attacks.
5: And despite a year of death and scandal, Norway still hails the monarchy.
10: Our kings have governed in a way that's very much aligned with Norwegian values.
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11: Live from NPR News, I'm Giles Snyder. The Supreme Court has rejected President Trump's push for new mail-in voting restrictions for the midterm elections. NPR's Hansi Lo Wong reports.
12: The Supreme Court ruling means the U.S. Postal Service is expected to continue delivering ballots as usual for the midterm general election. At issue was whether the Postal Service has the authority to refuse to deliver mail-in ballots to voters in states where election officials do not turn over voter lists to the mailing agency and do not have certain barcodes on their ballot envelopes. We should note USPS is a financial supporter of NPR. The Postal Service issued those requirements in response to an executive order by President Trump. A federal judge in Boston blocked them after finding that USPS has no authority to impose them on states. Now the Supreme Court has decided to keep the judge's ruling in place. Voting by mail has already started in some states, including Alabama, North Carolina, and Wisconsin, and more states are set to use USPS to mail their ballots as planned. Hansi Lo Wong, NPR News.
11: A Homeland Security whistleblower says federal agents may have broken state laws to pursue President Trump's voter fraud priorities. NPR's Miles Parks reports that the whistleblower's account was made public today by Democratic senators.
13: The Department of Homeland Security has been ramping up its search for voter fraud in recent weeks. That's meant combing state voter rolls the department acquired and checking them against other federal data sources that track citizenship. But the whistleblower report says it's been a rushed process that has not taken state law into account. Investigators are supposed to review dozens of cases per day, and the whistleblower says those investigators were instructed to make false claims on state government websites in order to access data that is only supposed to be accessed by the voter themselves. The report was made public by Senate Minority Leader Chuck Schumer and Senator Alex Padilla of California. Miles Parks, NPR News, Washington.
11: Kentucky Republican Senator Mitch McConnell is pledging to do his best to be present for tough votes. After a three-month-long absence, McConnell returned to the Senate Monday. His absence following a fall in his home raised questions about his ability to serve in Congress. A nationwide study finds that military veterans have higher levels of what are known as forever chemicals in their blood. The chemicals are linked to cancer and liver failure, as NPR's Quill Lawrence reports.
14: The study, published in Environmental Health Perspectives, found that 58% of veterans

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5: Welcome to the newsroom. I'm Charlotte Gallagher. We're in Ukraine as the country's postal service comes under attack by Russia.
6: Back in March, it was targeted by the Russians and it was destroyed by a double tap attack. They think with a Shahed drone, all the windows blown out, much of the superstructure gone, rubble everywhere.
5: The US says it's deployed a space weapon in Earth's orbit. We ask why more and more Japanese people are living past 100 and what lessons the rest of the world can learn from them. Also,

0: It's Morning Edition from NPR News. I'm A. Martinez in Culver City, California.
1: And I'm Leila Fadel in Washington, D.C. The Supreme Court has rejected President Trump's push for new mail-in voting restrictions before the midterms.
0: This new ruling brings some closure to a legal fight that was threatening to disrupt voting by mail, voting that has already started in several states.
1: NPR's Hansi Lo Wang has been tracking the court action and

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1: The Kennedy Center for the Performing Arts in Washington, D.C. says it is close to bankruptcy. The center's board is set to meet today. Members told a federal judge they could be forced to shut down the Kennedy Center as soon as today. You're listening to NPR.
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3: It's 72 degrees in Nashville. We have clear skies right now. Expect plenty of sun and heat today. We are back under a heat advisory once again in Middle Tennessee today, and it has been extended to last until tomorrow as well. Good morning. I'm Nina Cardona. Here's the latest from WPLN News at 6:04. A federal appeals court has handed a Tennessee union worker a victory after being fired for speaking out against his company. The U.S. Appeals Court for the Sixth Circuit ruled that the employee was illegally terminated after accusing his bosses of violating a union contract. The court cited the interborough doctrine, which prevents companies from using a loophole to fire vocal employees, even if the worker was inaccurate. According to court documents, the original case centered around an employee who was terminated after inaccurately accusing his employers of violating a union agreement. Although the employee was incorrect, the appeals court upheld that a worker's honest and reasonable understanding of a union contract is legally protected. The Trump administration threw another lifeline to coal generation yesterday. Aging power plants fueled by coal rank among Tennessee's biggest climate polluters. As Curtis Tate with the Appalachian Mid-South Newsroom reports, the federal government will drop limits on carbon dioxide emissions from power plants.
4: The U.S. Environmental Protection Agency will abandon Biden-era rules that force coal-burning power plants to capture most of their CO2 emissions or shut down. The EPA is also expected to argue it lacks the legal authority to regulate carbon dioxide. Elisa Owen, senior energy organizer for the Sierra Club in Kentucky, says the move rewards more expensive forms of electricity.
5: The current administration has made clear that it prefers burning fossil fuels. It's not good for anyone except the fossil fuel industry.
4: According to the Sierra Club, three of the power plants that emit the most carbon dioxide in the country are in the region. CO2 is a greenhouse gas that's making the planet hotter. I'm Curtis Tate in Richmond.
3: Only two fish per day per person. That's the law for every fisherman in Tennessee who is catching striped bass. Two men discovered that the hard way after they were fined for catching 22 of the species in Percy Priest Lake. The men were ordered to pay nearly $800 in fines and taxes and had their license suspended for a year. Tennessee's Wildlife Resources Agency says make sure you know the rules. They want to keep the sport fair for others. 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
3: Good morning. Traffic flow in Nashville looking very good. 65, 24, 40, and 440 running pretty smoothly. A little slow up in Millersville with the construction. Vietnam Veterans Boulevard inbound showing some slowing towards 65 and 65 southbound around Trinity Lane, seeing some volume slowing as well right now. I'm Michael Higgins, WPLN News.
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5: Live from WPLN News in Nashville, I'm Nina Cardona. Our senior music writer, Julie Height, keeps a close eye on the rapid evolution of the music world. And in a series called Key Changes, she likes to open her notes and let us in on new developments that have her attention. This time, the topic is what's drawing artists to this week's Americana Fest.
6: In its 26th year, Americana Fest is well established. At the same time, the industry community that convenes there is perpetually in flux, and the event reflects that. Even outside the conference boundaries, there will be plenty of unofficial programming. That's a sign that economic barriers keep some musicians from official participation, and others choose to give their energy to grassroots alternatives.
7: My love, she takes me by the hand. If ever I marry, you'll be the man.
6: Making her first Americana appearance this year is 87-year-old Judy Collins, the great interpreter of folk and pop standards. She'll be celebrated as one of the scene's stylistic and spiritual predecessors. At the other end of the generational spectrum, the young, roots-leaning indie rock contingent that's grown over the last several years will include buzzy new arrivals like Brennan Wheedle.

The lineup is a big tent, one that's populated with performers who have a variety of different reasons for taking part. Take D. White. He first turned heads in Nashville as a college-age kid who summoned old country folk and blues forms with ease and possessed an old-school grasp of songwriting as refined craft. Plus, his singing style, clean, supple, and sweetened by emotion, set him apart from rougher-voiced male peers.

0: up and crush me like a Dixie cup.
1: White has experienced what it's like recording with widely revered producers, releasing music on a major country label and independently, and touring with country and bluegrass icons and roots rockers alike. And it's solidified his sense that he's suited to all of it, at least stylistically.
2: I always tell people I make country and Americana music. I feel like that's especially important to say in the United States. As I go wherever else, Europe, Australia, New Zealand, it's so, oh, wow, yes, D. White is a country guy, country artist. Nobody calls me an Americana artist anywhere except the United States. It's kind of hilarious to me, but whatever, you know, I love it all.
1: Professionally, though, the distinction has become clear. After White's opportunities in the country music industry slowed, he found Americana to be a more hospitable scene, and he's been preparing to return to Americana Fest with a set boasting new material. Ink, on the other hand, is one of the artists testing the waters this year.
3: I'm not going to Americana Fest just looking for permission and validation. I'm not new to the industry. I'm not looking for anybody to adopt me. I'm generally going because I'm curious and I'm a lover of the music.
1: She achieved big time songwriting success in pop, EDM, hip hop, and R&B on her way to helping shape Beyoncé's history making country bangers.
4: This ain't Texas. Ooh. Ain't no hold'em. Hey. So lay your cards down, down, down, down.
1: That positioned Ink to write with Nashville acts. Then she was ready to apply her chops to her own debut album, Big Buskin, full of down-home authority, sticky hooks, and effortless swagger. Though a country record label released it last year, the industry took little notice.
3: The things that I brought was my understanding of rhythm, melody, phrasing, like pop structure, my R&B vibes, the hip-hop background, being from the South, and growing up in Baptist church, my love for gospel music. Those things really are already all over modern country music. So it was never really like a question of whether those musical ideas belong there. I feel like it was more of a question, do I belong there?

0: So I think it just taught me an important lesson. Just like sometimes the industry can be comfortable just consuming your influence before it's comfortable really giving you ownership of that identity.
1: Inc. has only been aware of the Americana scene for a short time. But the very notion of Americana music strikes her as an expansive enough category to encompass all the musical tributaries flowing through her imagination. And what she's looking for from her first show at the festival is the chance to authentically express what she's about. For Nashville Public Radio, this is part of the Key Changes series, and I'm Julie Height.

0: tomorrow in Middle Tennessee. Specifically, the forecast is calling for a high around 100 degrees today with a heat index more like 108 or so. Good morning. I'm Nina Cardona. Here's the latest from WPLN News at 7:04. Not enough opportunity for research, lack of advisors, administrative problems. Those are the issues that stand in the way between Belmont's new medical school and accreditation. The Thomas F. Frist Junior College of Medicine opened just 2 years ago. This summer, it was announced that the school would not earn full accreditation by the time the first class graduates unless changes are made. Last week, the Tennessean gained access to a presentation outlining the specific shortcomings. It found a number of differences between what students had been promised and what was actually offered, and it noted deficiencies with how administrators identify and respond to concerns. Belmont has assigned leaders to address each of the 14 points that were raised. They are expected to present corrective plans by the end of the year. At the earliest, a new accreditation decision could be made in early 2028. Second Harvest Food Bank is sharing details about the new larger facility it plans to open in late 2027. The nonprofit food bank is building a 200,000-square-foot facility on more than 20 acres off Donelson Pike. The Tennessean reports the nonprofit plans to use a city-issued revenue bond to help finance the project. It will be at least twice the size of the current location in Metro Center. Second Harvest opened almost 50 years ago and now serves more than 45 counties in Middle Tennessee. It distributes more than 50 million pounds of food every year, which organization leaders say is up 45% since the pandemic. The art of sculptor Herb Williams comes off as playful. His creations are almost entirely made out of Crayola crayons, but some of his pieces take on serious subjects, like gun violence. Williams tells our midday show, This is Nashville, that his passion for the issue comes from personal experience. His ex-wife was shot to death outside of her home on Fatherland Street.
1: She was amazing, and she was the mother of my kids, and she was an amazing mother, an incredible person. And so I can't make sense of it, you know, why she would be taken and not, you know, why am I still here?
0: Williams says he's channeling his grief into advocating for better gun regulations. He says the person who killed his wife purchased the gun on the same day. Listen to his interview in the This is Nashville podcast feed or watch at WPLN's YouTube page. And this is Nashville's local news and NPR station, 90.3 WPLN News.

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3: Nashville traffic flow northwest side, accident moved to the shoulder, 24 east before Old Hickory Boulevard. Right shoulder accident south side, Brentwood, really in the Franklin-Williamson County area, 65 north before McEwen. It's over on the side, but stop and go from the Goose Creek bypass, so about a 5 or 6 mile backup there. Right shoulder crash, 840 west past Veterans Parkway. Four vehicles on the right shoulder. Stop and go from I-24, so about a 2 or 3 mile backup there. Michael Higgins, WPLN News.
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1: Well, once again, Middle Tennessee is under a heat advisory. We are looking at a high around 100 degrees today. Heat index values as high as 108. Very similar weather tomorrow as well.
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0: It's Morning Edition from NPR News. I'm A. Martinez.
8: And I'm Leila Fadel. The Apple TV comedy horror show Widow's Bay set a record Monday night for the most Emmy wins by a comedy series. There are also wins for The Pitt and Hacks at the 78th Emmy Awards. NPR critic at large Eric Deggans was up late watching and is up early with us now. Good morning, Eric.
9: That's the job. I take the hit so you don't have to.
8: Right? I mean, you have to catch me up because I did not stay up for the Emmy so I could wake up to host this morning. Let's start with that show that dominated the night, Widow's Bay. Was that a surprise?
9: Quite a surprise. I mean, Widow's Bay made Emmy history in a bunch of ways. It won 14 Emmys total. Series star Matthew Rhys won an Emmy as Best Actor in a Drama, and he also won Best Actor in a Limited Series for Netflix's The Beast in Me. That was also a first. Director, executive producer Hiro Murai was the first Asian director to win for work in a comedy series. And this show, which kind of centers on a small fictional New England town that suffers from a centuries-old curse, was a surprise hit that generated all this praise for melding horror, comedy, and drama in an inventive show. And that turned into a juggernaut of wins last night.
8: What else stood out to you?
9: Well, okay, on the drama side, HBO Max's The Pitt won Best Drama Series and Best Actor in a Drama for star Noah Wawley. But even though lots of its actors were nominated in supporting categories, they didn't win, suggesting they might have split the vote. Now, actress Ray Seahorn, an alum of the excellent drama Better Call Saul, finally won an Emmy as star of Apple TV's Pluribus for Best Actress in a Drama. And Stephen Colbert, whose talk show The Late Show got canceled by CBS in May, won Best Variety Series, urging Hollywood to find jobs for his former staff, some of whom served as writers for the Emmys, as he noted.
10: I just want to point out that if you like the comedy tonight, my old writers wrote it tonight.
9: And even though controversy over his cancellation had political undertones, Colbert avoided any politics, anger, or recrimination in his acceptance speech.
8: Did any of the winners talk about politics?
9: Not really. I mean, you know, Alan Cumming, host of The Traitors, urged people to vote when he accepted their award as Best Reality TV Competition Show. But star Sally Field, honored as Best Actress in a Limited Series or TV Movie, she may have spoken the most directly because she shaded Paramount's attempts to buy rival media company Warner Brothers Discovery while speaking on why the arts matter.
11: We're the arts. We matter. Our voices matter. Our diversity, our unique storytelling matters. We can't let those voices be silenced or compromised or merged.
9: Now, there was a sense here that the Emmys were trying really hard to avoid controversy. I mean, they even hired actress Mariska Hargitay to host instead of a comedian.
8: I mean, yeah, I love her, but you wouldn't expect the star of Law & Order SVU to be the host of the Emmys. She kicked things off with a Joan Jett parody. So how'd she do?
9: Well, as you can hear from there, they had some awkward stuff going on there, and the show was awkwardly paced. But her superpower was her willingness to try anything and make fun of herself. There were lots of Law & Order jokes, including a pre-taped SVU spoof with Taylor Swift. But entertaining as she could be, there was a sense that the Emmys felt a little too safe and buttoned up. They even ended the ceremony a few minutes early, which almost never happens.
8: That's NPR critic at large, Eric Deggans. Thank you, Eric.
9: Thank you.
8: It's Morning Edition from NPR News. I'm Leila Fadel.
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And we are still under a heat advisory in Middle Tennessee today and tomorrow. Both days, the forecast is pretty much identical. Sunny and hot, highs around 100 degrees, heat index in the 106 to 108 range.

0: and that she was arrested before a rescheduled appointment. Rodriguez's family bailed her out of detention in March. Her attorney filed complaints with the court claiming she was arrested and transported out of Tennessee in retaliation for her reporting with Nashville Noticias. They claimed her warrantless arrest violated the First and Fifth Amendments. Judge Eli Richardson dismissed the claims, saying they were moot since she is no longer in custody and that the further protections she sought were overly broad. The Tennessee Bureau of Investigation is looking into another police shooting, this time in Clarksville. Officers say they responded to a domestic disturbance on Fairview Lane yesterday and found a man standing in the driveway with a firearm. According to a release from the TBI, the man fired at the officers and three officers returned fire, hitting the man. 33-year-old David McRae, who later died. No police were harmed in the incident. The TBI will investigate what led up to the shooting and share its findings with a local district attorney. The Trump administration threw another lifeline to coal generation yesterday. Aging coal power plants rank among Tennessee's biggest climate polluters. As Curtis Tate with the Appalachian Mid-South Newsroom reports, the federal government will drop limits on carbon dioxide emissions from power plants.
1: The U.S. Environmental Protection Agency will abandon Biden-era rules that force coal-burning power plants to capture most of their CO2 emissions or shut down. The EPA is also expected to argue it lacks the legal authority to regulate carbon dioxide. Elisa Owen, senior energy organizer for the Sierra Club in Kentucky, says the move rewards more expensive forms of electricity.
2: The current administration has made clear that it prefers burning fossil fuels. It's not good for anyone except the fossil fuel industry.
1: According to the Sierra Club, three of the power plants that emit the most carbon dioxide in the country are in the region. CO2 is a greenhouse gas that's making the planet hotter. I'm Curtis Tate in Richmond.
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0: Live from NPR News in Washington, I'm Dave Mattingly. President Trump is rejecting calls from several top tech executives to slow the advancement of artificial intelligence until more safeguards are put in place. Writing on Truth Social, the president describes the concerns about AI models potentially going rogue as a hoax. The CEOs of Anthropic and OpenAI are among those who've spoken out this week. Donald Trump Jr. and his wife Bettina are confirming a report that a Russian businessman with ties to Russian President Vladimir Putin financed lavish celebrations tied to their wedding back in May. NPR's Charles Maines has more from Moscow.
1: Russian businessman Umar Kremlyov and Donald Trump Jr. got to know each other through mutual interests in hunting and Kremlyov's work as the head of the International Boxing Association. How that turned into Kremlyov funding lavish parties tied to Trump Jr.'s wedding in the Bahamas is less clear. The arrangement was first reported by ProPublica. Kremlyov is under sanctions by Ukraine over his ties to Russian President Vladimir Putin. The White House said President Trump, who did not attend the wedding celebrations, had no knowledge of Kremlyov. But in a statement, Trump Jr. and his now wife, Bettina Trump, confirmed Kremlyov sponsored some post-wedding events, calling it an extraordinarily generous gift from a dear friend. Charles Maines, NPR News, Moscow.
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2: It's 79 degrees in Nashville. Good morning. I'm Nina Cardona. It's 79 degrees and we are under a heat advisory today and tomorrow. We expect those highs to be around 100 degrees today with a heat index factoring in the humidity, making it feel like 108 or so. Early voting for Tennessee's midterm election starts in just under a month. And if you're not yet set up to vote or need to update your information, well, today is National Voter Registration Day. In Nashville, election officials will be on hand at the Metro Courthouse from 4:30 to 6:30 to help register new voters, process changes, and answer questions. You can also register or get more information at govotetn.gov. The deadline to register is October 5th. The art of sculptor Herb Williams comes off as playful. His creations are almost entirely made out of Crayola crayons, but some of his pieces take on serious subjects like gun violence. Williams tells our midday show This Is Nashville that his passion for the issue comes from personal experience. His ex-wife was shot to death outside her home on Fatherland Street.
3: She was amazing, and she was the mother of my kids, and she was an amazing mother, an incredible person. And so I can't make sense of it, you know, why she would be taken and not, you know, why am I still here?
2: Williams says he's channeling his grief into advocating for better gun regulations. He says the person who killed his wife purchased the gun on the same day. Listen to his interview in the This Is Nashville podcast feed or watch WPLN's YouTube page. And this is Nashville's local news, an NPR station, 90.3 WPLN News.

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3: Good morning. I-24 eastbound at New Salem Highway down towards Murfreesboro. Three left lanes are blocked with an accident. Very slow there. Right lane blocked 40 east before I-65 west loop. And also right exit lane is blocked 24 east at Old Fort Parkway. Smith Springs Road at Rural Hill Road. Injury accident in the Priest Lake area. I'm Michael Higgins, WPLN News.
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1: It's going to be another hot day in Middle Tennessee with highs around 100 degrees, the heat index up around 108 or so. We are under a heat advisory today and tomorrow.

0: On the next This Is Nashville, it's time for Curious Nashville. We're delving into the historic Bellmead Theater.
1: The last movie they ran here was Lawrence of Arabia, and I came to see that.
0: One of its legacies was years of celebrities leaving autographs in the lobby. So where are they now? That answer and more local cinema history today at noon. This is Curious Nashville.
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4: Live from WPLN News in Nashville, I'm Nina Cardona. Our senior music writer, Julie Height, keeps a close eye on the rapid evolution of the music world. And in a series called Key Changes, she likes to open her notes and let us in on new developments that have her attention. This time the topic is what's drawing artists to this week's Americana Fest.
5: In its 26th year, Americana Fest is well established. At the same time, the industry community that convenes there is perpetually in flux, and the event reflects that. Even outside the conference boundaries, there will be plenty of unofficial programming. That's a sign that economic barriers keep some musicians from official participation, and others choose to give their energy to grassroots alternatives.
6: My love, she takes me by the hand. If ever I marry, you'll be the man.
5: Making her first Americana appearance this year is 87-year-old Judy Collins, the great interpreter of folk and pop standards. She'll be celebrated as one of the scene's stylistic and spiritual predecessors. At the other end of the generational spectrum, the young, roots-leaning indie rock contingent that's grown over the last several years will include buzzy new arrivals like Brennan Wheedle.

The lineup is a big tent, one that's populated with performers who have a variety of different reasons for taking part. Take D. White. He first turned heads in Nashville as a college-age kid who summoned old country folk and blues forms with ease and possessed an old-school grasp of songwriting as refined craft. Plus, his singing style, clean, supple, and sweetened by emotion, set him apart from rougher-voiced male peers.

0: up and crush me like a Dixie cup.
1: White has experienced what it's like recording with widely revered producers, releasing music on a major country label and independently, and touring with country and bluegrass icons and roots rockers alike. And it's solidified his sense that he's suited to all of it, at least stylistically.
2: I always tell people I make country and Americana music. I feel like that's especially important to say in the United States. As I go wherever else, Europe, Australia, New Zealand, it's so, oh, wow, yes, D. White is a country guy, country artist. Nobody calls me an Americana artist anywhere except the United States. It's kind of hilarious to me, but whatever, you know, I love it all.
1: Professionally, though, the distinction has become clear. After White's opportunities in the country music industry slowed, he found Americana to be a more hospitable scene, and he's been preparing to return to Americana Fest with a set boasting new material. Ink, on the other hand, is one of the artists testing the waters this year.
3: I'm not going to Americana Fest just looking for permission and validation. I'm not new to the industry. I'm not looking for anybody to adopt me. I'm generally going because I'm curious and I'm a lover of the music.
1: She achieved big-time songwriting success in pop, EDM, hip-hop, and R&B on her way to helping shape Beyoncé's history-making country bangers.
4: This ain't Texas. Ooh. Ain't no hold'em. Hey. So lay your cards down, down, down, down.
1: That positioned Ink to write with Nashville acts. Then she was ready to apply her chops to her own debut album, Big Buskin, full of down-home authority, sticky hooks, and effortless swagger. Though a country record label released it last year, the industry took little notice.
3: The things that I brought was my understanding of rhythm, melody, phrasing, like pop structure, my R&B vibes, the hip-hop background, being from the South, and growing up in Baptist Church, my love for gospel music. Those things really are already all over modern country music. So it was never really like a question of whether those musical ideas belong there. I feel like it was more of a question, do I belong there?

0: So I think it just taught me an important lesson. Just like sometimes the industry can be comfortable just consuming your influence before it's comfortable really giving you ownership of that identity.
1: Inc. has only been aware of the Americana scene for a short time. But the very notion of Americana music strikes her as an expansive enough category to encompass all the musical tributaries flowing through her imagination. And what she's looking for from her first show at the festival is the chance to authentically express what she's about. For Nashville Public Radio, this is part of the Key Changes series, and I'm Julie Height.

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10: From Nashville Public Radio, I'm Tony Gonzalez, and this is Curious Nashville. Today, we're wondering about the historic Bellmead Theater. Maybe you still pass by its facade these days with its towering red, white, and blue marquee. Well, the question is, whatever happened to the Wall of Fame that used to be in its lobby? Those marble slabs that were filled with celebrity autographs. And what does this theater tell us about local cinema history and our relationship to celebrities? We'll hear from experts, and we want your calls, memories, and questions. After the news, this is Curious Nashville.
11: Sharing news and stories from the voices of Middle Tennessee. That's This Is Nashville. This Is Nashville is in service to you. So if you have an idea for the show or feedback you'd like us to hear, leave us a voice message at 615-751-2500.
12: Live from NPR News, I'm Lakshmi Singh. Vermont Senator Bernie Sanders and former Trump advisor Steve Bannon are leading a rally today in Washington, D.C. They're pointing to growing concern that artificial intelligence could harm humanity. But NPR's Emily Fang reports that contrast with President Trump's view of AI.
13: President Trump called these existential concerns about AI, quote, a hoax and a scam in a flurry of social media posts this week. He has argued AI is a race against China. Effectively, if the U.S. does not build the most advanced model, China will first. But Chris McGuire, a senior director for tech on the National Security Council during the Biden administration, points out this administration has also enabled China to buy more advanced American semiconductor chips that Beijing needs for its AI development.
14: We are actively enabling China's AI development at the same time as we're saying this is the reason that we can't regulate our own labs.
13: Because the U.S. has rolled back some export controls on some NVIDIA chips in particular. Emily Fang, NPR News, Washington.
12: A federal judge has ruled that the board of directors of the Kennedy Center cannot return President Trump's name to the Art Center. However, U.S. District Judge Christopher Cooper left up in the air for now whether or not the board can name its planned fundraising campaign the Trump Kennedy Center Fund or include any such plaque or other signage at the center. FBI Director Kash Patel is testifying before the Senate Judiciary Committee for an oversight hearing. He clashed today with Democratic Senator Peter Welch of Vermont when he was asked if the FBI would have personnel at polling sites during November's midterm elections.
15: So you are sending.
16: We have election crisis coordinators manned at all 56 field offices.
15: All right.
16: Election integrity is of paramount importance. This FBI is not going to shy away from that effort.
12: Welch asked Patel to pledge that the Bureau won't interfere with voters during the election process, and Patel accused Welch of promoting lies. Donald Trump Jr. and his wife Bettina are confirming a report that a Russian businessman with ties to Russian President Vladimir Putin financed lavish celebrations tied to their wedding back in May. Here's NPR's Charles Maines.
17: Russian businessman Umar Kremlyov and Donald Trump Jr. got to know each other through mutual interests in hunting and Kremlyov's work as the head of the International Boxing Association. How that turned into Kremlyov funding lavish parties tied to Trump Jr.'s wedding in the Bahamas is less clear. The arrangement was first reported by ProPublica. Kremlyov is under sanctions by Ukraine over his ties to Russian President Vladimir Putin. The White House said President Trump, who did not attend the wedding celebrations, had no knowledge of Kremlyov. But in a statement, Trump Jr. and his now wife, Bettina Trump, confirmed Kremlyov sponsored some post-wedding events, calling it an extraordinarily generous gift from a dear friend. Charles Maines, NPR News, Moscow.
12: From Washington, this is NPR News. Los Angeles County District Attorney Nathan Hochman says he will not seek the death penalty for Nick Reiner, who is charged with murdering his parents, director Rob Reiner and photographer Michelle Singer Reiner. Hochman says his office spoke with the 33-year-old defendant's siblings and took their wishes into consideration. The Federal Reserve is meeting again this week. Investors are waiting to see what the central bank does about interest rates, whether to hike them, lower them, or leave them where they are. The meetings will run through tomorrow. An Arctic krill, the shrimp-like crustaceans underpinning the food web of the Southern Ocean, have been found in a surprising habitat. We have more on this from NPR's Ari Daniel.
18: Antarctic krill tend to be located in the upper ocean and occasionally deeper, but researchers spotted them off the Antarctic Peninsula at a hydrothermal vent for the first time, basically a hot spring some 3,600 feet underwater. Kim Bernard is a biological oceanographer at Oregon State University.
19: It's like underwater ballet. It just looks like they're pirouetting.
18: The four individuals she sampled were reproductive females. It may be they were there to feed on microbes or stock up on minerals useful for embryo development. Experts say it may be worth creating a marine protected area process that allows new habitats like this one to be added as they're discovered. Ari Daniel, NPR News.
12: U.S. stocks trading lower this hour, with the Nasdaq down more than 200 points and the Dow is down nearly 400 points. This is NPR News.
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22: I'm Tony Gonzalez, and this is Curious Nashville, where WPLN reporters answer your questions. This is an approach we've been doing and celebrating for 10 years. Hundreds of questions answered, and it's something we believe in because no matter how much our reporters know, you in the community, you're always pointing us somewhere surprising. Today, we are going to do three things. First, we are going to answer a "where are they now" type of question. It's about local

0: little trip with me. In your mind, let's go down Harding Pike in West Nashville. You glance up, and you've probably seen a towering red, white, and blue marquee. That's what remains of the Belle Meade Theater. It is very obviously from a different era, dates back to Hollywood's golden age. They really don't make them like this anymore. This theater has not been showing movies for a couple of decades, but it is still a landmark for many people. And one of them told Curious Nashville that one of the cool parts of going to the Belle Meade Theater back in the day was to see the famous autographs of actors and celebrities. These were displayed in the front lobby. But whatever happened to the so-called Wall of Fame at the Belle Meade Theater? WPLN's Cynthia Abrams has a knack for finding answers to questions like this. So we're going to spend the next few minutes letting her tell this story.
1: As he peers into the windows of the former Belle Meade Theater, Richard Daniel remembers driving in from Clarksville back in the 1970s and 80s.
2: We used to, as a treat, come up to Nashville to see the movies here. And this is one of the places we would come. I saw Star Trek The Wrath of Khan here. Saw This Is Spinal Tap here. The last movie they ran here was Lawrence of Arabia, and I came to see that.
1: He remembers a lush theater. Red curtains, balcony seating, a neon marquee. And inside the lobby, a sort of wall of fame. Three large marble slabs signed by hundreds of celebrities.
2: You come in the door, and my recollection is this wall was kind of curved, and they were displayed prominently right there.
1: While the theater's notable exterior still exists, the inside of the building is gutted, which has left Daniel thinking about those marble slabs.
2: They're not there now, and I've often wondered what became of those. Did they smash them when the bookstore closed and they turned it into a grocery store? Or are they still around somewhere in a collector's vault or something? I don't know.
1: The answer is yes. They are in a vault or something.
3: Wow.
1: In the 1990s, the three marble plaques were donated to the Tennessee State Museum, where they remained packed up in the storage facility until head curator Richard White brought them out for Curious Nashville.
4: I mean, they're big and they're heavy tablets, so they were on rolled quilts and like leaned up against the wall. But they were one of the first things you encountered in our big storage.
1: The three plaques all read across the top, autographs of celebrities who have visited the Belle Meade Theater. And there are some big names.
4: Walt Disney, original Mickey Mouse and Donald Duck sketches, Bob Hope.
5: This is the first time I've tried to be funny and gorgeous too.
4: Doris Day. Hey, Santa, Santa. Fess Parker, also known as Davy Crockett around these parts.
6: King of the Wild Frontier.
1: During the 1940s and 50s, when movies would open in select theaters, studios would often bring actors along for the premiere events. And later, when the theater was converted into a bookshop, writers added their names to the list.
4: But there's David Sedaris. Norman Mailer's up there at the top, too.
1: These plaques date back to the opening of the theater and stuck around until the bookshop closed.
4: From what I could tell, the original owner wanted this in the lobby. So he ordered one to put in, but apparently ordered several more to have extras as they filled up with names.
1: That original owner was Tony Sudikum. You might know the name if you've ever been to the Sudikum apartments in the Napier neighborhood. He was a major philanthropist, but his name was attached to maybe more than you'd expect. Well before the movie theater, the Sudikum family sold ice cream. And at the start of the 20th century, while on his deliveries, Tony Sudikum had an idea.
7: He's got horse and dray, he's delivering ice cream, and he has the same route all the time. And it dawned on him that if he invested in these little kiosks that he had heard about, he was going to go buy them every day.
1: That's Mark Stengel, Sudikum's great-grandson. He's recalling the original type of cinema, where moviegoers could watch a short film for the cost of a nickel, hence the name.
7: They're called Nickelodeons. He raked in the nickels. The family started investing in real estate. They were making a lot of money just off of the Nickelodeons.
1: Pretty soon, the family had started

0: started buying up vaudeville theaters and eventually converting those into cinemas. They formed the Crescent Amusement Company, which got pretty big. They started building more theaters, including the Belle Meade, which Stengel says they went full Hollywood for.
1: I think he probably made an even more lavish theater out of the Belle Meade because people weren't really living in that density in the suburbs. And I think that was probably an attempt to draw audience.
0: By the time Sudikam died, he owned roughly 150 theaters. Today, his descendants, like Mark Stengel, still own the site, which sits empty. The last thing housed in the historic building was a grocery store, and Kroger still maintains rights to the lease. Stengel says the building is in a sort of limbo, but one thing is certain.
1: Our lease specifies that the Art Deco facade has to remain.
0: As for the plaques, they are safe and sound at the State Museum. They're not on display right now, but they could be in the future. And even as time goes by, the historic architecture and the relics of what that space used to be will be preserved. Cynthia Abrams, WPLN News.
2: A triumphant finish to a news report, which is fitting for Cindy Abrams, who has been one of our most prolific Curious Nashville reporters. She's here with me now live to go a bit behind the scenes, behind this story, and to expand on what she learned. Hey, Cindy.
0: Hi, Tony.
2: Hey, thanks for being here. So before we get into the cinema history and how you reported this story, we do have a bittersweet note to start this segment. I mentioned that Cindy has been one of our most frequent Curious contributors, and it is also the case that what you just heard is likely the last tale of this type for Cindy. It is Cindy's last week reporting with WPLN. Cindy, some of your first stories here were for Curious Nashville. Now this is one of your last stories for WPLN. What is it about that question and answer style that you like?
0: You know, I love it. I loved it back when it was some of my first stories. I will admit, you know, I was an intern. I was kind of hunting for any type of story I could get my hands on. And Curious Nashville stories can kind of be such a gift because they're like a pitch for you in a little package. You know, I feel like our listeners who are contributing these questions are such observant, engaged members of our community who are picking up on little things and curious about little things that maybe we're not seeing. And so they are submitting those questions to
2: us.
0: Very
2: genuine curiosity.
0: Yes.
2: Like, we know a lot, but let's learn some more.
0: Exactly. And so often is the case that there are such kind of gems in those questions. I feel like that was true of this question. You know, there's the very kind of cut and dry answer of where are the plaques, but there was so much more to dig into of like this history of the Belle Meade Theater, how it came to be. There's such a story to tell.
2: Sure.
0: Just out of a basic question. So I feel like back when I was an intern, I was so grateful to have a Curious Nashville question to kind of dig my hands into. But now it's just such a joy to get to do a fun kind of light, sometimes lighter stories than I may be reporting on my beat.
2: Sure. Yeah, well, and I guess with a Curious Nashville, you also know you haven't completed the story until you've got the answer. Like, it's very clear.
0: Exactly.
2: Mission.
0: Yes.
2: Well, when I think of some of kind of your greatest hits from Curious Nashville, at least, I remember you explained why freight trains are so often stopping and blocking our streets. You found out who takes care of the bees at Centennial Park, which was a really fun one. And then that episode we did about the Brentwood Library and how much indigenous history is at that site. So just some of the great stories inspired by our listeners. But for this one, for the theater, the Belle Meade Theater, the famous autographs, kind of take us back to the beginning. What went into even deciding to go for this question and answer in the first place?
0: This was kind of an unconventional way this question landed in my lap. You know, normally we're going through all these questions we get and kind of
2: like
0: picking
2: they come
0: and
2: in
0: choosing.
2: By phone or through the website.
0: Exactly. And then we're kind of choosing which ones we want to do, maybe based on our beat, our expertise, whatnot. But in this case, we had an event for some of our producer circles members. And we actually had those members vote on a series of questions that we had narrowed down. And what we ended up doing was kind of assigning there were a few Curious Nashville staffers at that event, and we each kind of took on a question and advocated for it. And then we had everybody vote on which one they liked the most. I obviously had taken on this one. I think just the idea of kind of some celebrity names appealed to me. I honestly had very little knowledge of the Bellmead Theater besides driving past it every so often and it catching my eye. But I love celebrity culture, and I was kind of advocating for, you know, how fun would it be to find out about these names and where they have gone? And the producer circle members agreed with me.
2: It won the vote. So they wanted to know what happened to the slabs. So I wonder, you know, at that event, I guess some people in the room kind of also knew a little bit. But what did you start to do kind of research? Was there a moment where you kind of were like, oh, I'm on to something, or I'm going to figure this out?
0: Yeah, you know, I think I'm struggling to remember. It might have been kind of some Google searching, which is often, you know, the very first place we go when we kind of are seeing if these questions, what's in there. And I couldn't find a fully definitive answer, but I think I was led to the conclusion that they may or may not be at the State Museum. So I started by kind of reaching out to the State Museum, confirming that. And at the same time, someone I was sitting next to at that event mentioned that he knew the current owner of the Bellmead Theater, which was Mark Stengel, and connected me to him.
2: So you start to kind of like piece the stuff together now. But I guess on the flip side, sometimes we're out there reporting and we can run into a dead end or something that is not true. I remember you kind of ended up on a goose chase for this story. Can you talk about that?
0: Yeah. You know, when I connected with Mark Stengel, the owner, before we talked, he mentioned to me that he had heard, you know, he owns the site. He was part of the family that ultimately donated the plaques, but that was 30 years ago. And he mentioned that he thought that one of the plaques may actually not have ended up at the State Museum, but he thought it may have ended up at these apartment buildings that are right behind the Bellmead Theater that I believe his family owns as well. And so when I went to the theater where I met Richard Daniel, our question asker, I wandered back to those apartments and I was kind of poking around in the lobby. You know, the door's locked. I couldn't get in. But I was looking around and I thought I saw on the wall. I was like, oh my God, I think I see a plaque. It looks like the plaque that I've seen in photos. I hadn't yet seen the actual plaques themselves at the State Museum. I was still kind of maybe waiting to hear back from the State Museum whether or not they had all of them. So I was looking and I would see this frame and I was like, is this the plaque? And then finally, someone who works at the apartment lets me in and I find out, okay, I've been let into the Marquis Apartments and I'm in fact, oh, it's not one of the plaques, but it is a picture of one of the plaques in a frame. So it was
2: a bit of a
0: letdown.
2: A little of a bust. Well, and you can see how you would connect those dots. You're like, you hear the rumor, you're physically thinking you've got confirmation like in front of you.
0: Exactly. I was looking at it and, you know, it was kind of far away on the side. I was like, is that one of them? Oh my God, what fun. Yeah. In a random apartment building. But alas, they are at the State Museum.
2: Well, I appreciate you sharing that. Yeah, I guess the bottom line is fairly simple. They're at the State Museum, but we got all this history along the way. That's one reason why I really like this story and I like Curious Nashville. I mean, you can get so much out of that single landmark. I've probably driven past that theater like hundreds of times. My kid's pediatrician's office is right nearby. And the last time we went by, knowing that you were working on this, we had something more to say about it. We had this like more of a connection to something we would otherwise kind of ignore.
0: Yeah, it's so fun to kind of learn the history of some of these sites that, you know, we pass by every day. I was so interested to know that Tony Sudicum, this name that I think I kind of end up reporting on here and there, of at least in terms of the apartments, you know, I've been there. We all kind of are aware of them and I know that name, but to know that he was the original owner of the Bellmead Theater, he was kind of the mastermind behind these fun celebrity plaques, just kind of like connected some dots and really made a space that I, you know, you pass by every so often kind of come to life in a new way.
2: Yeah. Well, I think that's one of the beauties of Curious Nashville. Well, Cynthia Abrams is WPLN's outgoing Metro reporter and frequent contributor to Curious Nashville and everything we have done here at WPLN in recent years. Cindy, thanks for everything.
0: Thank you.
2: We are going to be taking our first break. When we return, we're going to go deeper into cinema history and how a place like the Belmead Theater could accumulate so many celebrity autographs. We're also going to flash forward to our relationship nowadays with celebrities and touch on our current day film industry. All of that, plus we're taking your questions. I'm Tony Gonzalez, and this is Curious Nashville.
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2: Curious Nashville. I'm Tony Gonzalez, and this is Curious Nashville. Today, we are launching off from one listener's question about the historic Belmead Theater and delving into cinema history, celebrity culture, our local film industry, and your calls and questions about all of the above. We open today by figuring out where the Belmead Theater's Wall of Fame ended up after the theater closed. These were marble slabs filled with celebrity autographs. The short answer is that they are in safe hands at the Tennessee State Museum in storage. But this got us thinking about this huge range of topics. We have modern day equivalents like restaurants that collect autographs or sign celebrity photos. We still have events where everyday folks like us can brush elbows with a superstar or an author. So that's some of where we're going to be going next with our guests. Dr. Sarah Childress is the new executive director at Metro's Office of Entertainment and has experience with the Nashville Film Festival, the Belcourt Theater, Nashville Public Television. Sarah, thanks for joining us.
5: Thank you so much. So happy to be here.
2: We also have Dr. Claire Cisco King, the chair of Cinema, Media Arts, and Theater at Vanderbilt University. Claire, thank you for being here.
6: Absolutely. Thanks for having me.
2: Listeners, you can also live stream us today on YouTube. Our account is at WPLN. You can even enter the chat there if you are so inspired to leave a comment or a question. Claire, I want to start with you going deeper into the history that would surround a place like the Belmead Theater, you know, back in its heyday. Why would all of those celebrities have been coming through and leaving their mark on a local theater in the first place?
6: So part of the story is about a unique marketing and promotion technique that the studio system would have used, which were these roadshow theatrical releases. So this was at a moment in time when we were not yet at the industry norm of wide releases where films are released all at the same time around the country. And so you would tend to have these limited releases where they would be, films would be released in select cities. And so these roadshow premieres would be these limited engagement events where films would come to a city, stay for a short amount of time, and audiences could go and experience them in this sort of really exciting way. Usually they paid higher ticket prices, and they could get merchandise and souvenirs. And so it was a way that the Hollywood industry was sort of throwing back to the charms of live theater, of live entertainment. The films would often have intermissions. And so it just had a kind of grandiosity to it. And in some cases, celebrities who were starring in the films that were premiering would come to these cities and make appearances to really add to, the excitement of the event.
2: Sure. And then hence, I guess they could leave the autograph there while they were there. I guess, you know, this also makes me think of something. I mean, you're talking really about an event, like a destination event. It also reminds me a little bit of like a book signing by an author, a book tour these days. What were the studios trying to accomplish? I mean, was it about making money, building buzz? Was it there just wasn't a different way to put movies out at that time? I mean, what were they trying to do?
6: I mean, I think they're doing all of those things. They're trying to, of course, drive ticket sales to bring people into the theater, and they're trying to build a relationship with their star. So during the classical Hollywood studio era, actors worked on contracts for different studios, right? If you were a Paramount player, you made Paramount movies. And so studios were really invested in building the brands and the personas of their stars across their body of work. And so another part of that was to build a relationship with audience members. Fan magazines were a great way to build those personas and to build that fan culture. But actual in-close person encounters with stars was a really unique and exciting way to get audiences connected to the people that they loved and to get them into the theaters. And, you know, if you think about the sort of beginning in the late 1940s, 1950s, when these roadshow releases were really popular, studios in Hollywood were now competing with this new phenomenon called television, right? And so there had to be extra reasons to get people to get their clothes on, get in their cars, drive across town, and go to see a film in the theater. And so these roadshow releases were a way to drive that kind of excitement.
2: Do you feel any sense of loss that we don't have something that's exactly like a roadshow these days?
6: I mean, we have variations on it, right? You know, you think about movie premieres and what events they are. I mean, I think about the premiere circuit for a film like The Odyssey and how much attention is paid in entertainment news and social media to the red carpet choices of stars like Zendaya. Film festivals will also have similar kinds of events, sure, right, where there will be staged events around the premiere of a film. There are opportunities for that, but not necessarily for most people to experience.
2: Sure. Well, let's run with that a little bit. And Sarah, I want to bring you in on this. If we flash forward to something like the Nashville Film Festival, which you have a lot of experience with, how similar or different does that feel from kind of the roadshow that we're talking about, like some of the events you might see at a film festival or red carpet?
5: Well, it's so fascinating to think about the film festival world as it relates to sort of the Hollywood industrial world, because film festivals are in conversation with, but often sometimes run alongside sort of the large scale that we're sort of talking about from a historical perspective. And so now, as Claire's drawing our attention to, oftentimes, we don't have the opportunity to directly experience a world premiere of a film except through that kind of mediation, through online or television discourse. Though, by the way, I just want to point out that we're having our own world premiere happening here in Franklin tomorrow. Brad Pitt's new film is actually going to world premiere in Franklin. And one of the reasons he wanted to take it on the road was he said he wanted to pull out of kind of the traditional industrial points of New York and LA and come to the heartland here in Tennessee and actually reach more directly the target audience for the film. So we're beginning to see kind of a return to that, to direct outreach to audiences.
2: I wonder, do you think that's a one-off, an anomaly, or do you think we'd see more of that? Just any guesses?
5: Well, my hope is that we'll see a lot more of that as Tennessee certainly, and Nashville in particular, given my own personal bias, gets more on the map in terms of really becoming a center of filmmaking. And just to circle back to the importance of filmmaking and film festivals and supporting filmmaking, film festivals often have served as the direct opportunity for filmmakers and film audiences to directly interact. So it is a means of kind of developing an audience for your films at the same time that you're working to find distribution to reach wider audiences.
2: So there's multiple reasons why you might be making that film festival effort.
5: Absolutely.
2: Yeah. I want to touch on this too. I think we've been circling around this a little bit here, but it's feels like, you know, we're talking about movie going as a communal experience. You know, it's not just what we're seeing on screen. It's who we, the experience of going out or who we might run into. Can you talk a little bit about that?
5: Sure. Well, and that is the wonderful thing, because one of the ways that the industry has changed is certainly COVID. COVID really shifted a lot of media consumption habits. And whereas in the early days, and this would even be before television, as Claire drew our attention to, theatrical or movie going experiences were largely communal. You had to go out to a theater in order to see a film. TV sort of changed that, and technology has always been both a shaper of media consumption habits, at the same time that audiences will push back and kind of shape their reception and shape the platforms. But certainly COVID, when we were all staying home for safety reasons, that really changed the ways media was consumed. And so you had streaming, and you had a real movement. That was kind of the moment when streamers became more dominant. And now YouTube is certainly coming on strong as well. But I feel like there is a hunger for, I'll just say, IRL experiences now,
2: sure.
5: Third space experiences, but certainly people having a hunger to experience these incredible works of art, these compelling stories in a communal setting. And Claire and I are very fortunate that we're on the board of the Belcourt Theater, which is our local nonprofit art house cinema. And I'm there a lot, and I have to say, it really changes your experience of seeing a film when you're able to do that with others. Like, you just pick up on different things, and one of the things I love about the Belcourt in particular is the way they foster conversation around films, and often even invite filmmakers or stars who are in the films to come and appear. So it's kind of a different version of the roadshow, but it's something that the Belcourt's able to provide.
2: Sure, yeah. Well, and I know when we marked 100 years of the Belcourt, one of our reporters had a story, and part of that story was about kind of the hang before and after the movie in that space. That really kind of, that sticks with me. If you're just joining us, I'm Tony Gonzalez. This is Curious Nashville. Our guests this hour are Dr. Claire Cisco King and Dr. Sarah Childress, both experts on film, celebrity, and both with strong ties into our local film industry. We will also be taking your questions shortly. 615-760-2000 if you have a question for Curious Nashville and for our guests. Maybe you have a memory of going out to the Belmead Theater or another local movie house, or maybe you have a question about local filmmaking. The number is 615-760-2000, or streaming on YouTube, youtube.com/@WPLN. I do want to turn to celebrity culture a little more. Something that gets a lot of chatter in Nashville these days. I'm going to go to Claire here. You make the case that celebrities should be taken seriously, that we should be studying celebrity. Why so?
6: People spend a lot of time thinking about celebrities, engaging with celebrity culture, and, you know, often as a form of entertainment, relaxation, pastime. But even in those moments where, you know, we're just having fun scrolling on social media, looking at pictures or videos on Instagram, those celebrity images and their public persona have a really impactful role in shaping our senses of selves, how we understand the world around us, right? So celebrities can play a really big role in self-fashioning and world building and building community. And so my take as a scholar of media and visual culture is that we should pay attention to the things that bring people pleasure, to the things that bring people joy. And I think celebrity culture is a big part of that. Now, with that said, I think we can also find reasons to critique celebrity culture. I think there are harms that, you know, can be attached to the sort of industrial world of celebrity. But nonetheless, I think it's a world, it's a cultural practice that deserves our careful attention.
2: Sure, sure. I want to kind of apply this to Nashville. I'd love to hear from both of our guests on this. Maybe we'll stick with you, Claire, but I wonder how you would describe Nashville's celebrity culture. Is there something distinct about it? What are you kind of observing about how Nashville orients itself towards celebrities?
6: That's a great question. And I think it also depends on who the audience is, or sort of who's asking or answering that question, because I think one line we often hear from locals is that we're really prudent and respectful of our celebrity culture, right? That the Nashville way is to let celebrities exist and do their work and, you know, see and be seen without a lot of bother given to them. I think often Nashvillians take that as a point of pride that we let our celebrities be. But when you think about Nashville as a tourist destination, you know, I think that the celebrity culture is a big part of the draw, right? For people who come to Nashville for weekend events, for bachelorette parties, for special occasions. And I think that operates at a couple of different levels. I mean, one, there is the promise of access to celebrity culture, right? So you think about Lower Broadway and all the marquees outside these honky tonks that are owned or endorsed by celebrity figures. And so that's a draw for tourists to come. And, you know, I think most people don't actually think they're going to run into the country stars whose names are attached to bars, but they can at least get a kind of proximity to or an approximate experience of them. They see their images, they see their merchandise, they see other people who they presume are fans. And so there is that kind of closeness to celebrity culture that is a big draw for people. But I also think that much of the Nashville tourist scene is built around a kind of an opportunity to celebrify yourself, if I can use that word, right?
2: I'm going to endorse that word. Celebrify yourself. Great, yes. Okay, we'll go with that.
6: Celebrify yourself. Yeah, the celebrification of tourism, right? So you think about like murals that are really photo opportunities for people who they take their picture, they post the hashtag associated with the mural, they share it on social media. They can kind of fashion themselves as celebrities, people who are seen and have audiences. Or even you think about, you know, sort of something like transportainment, these large commercial for hire vehicles that take people on tours of the city. Part of the appeal is seeing Nashville, but the other part is being seen in Nashville, right? On these large, really conspicuous vehicles. And so I think the promise, the fantasy of celebrity is really built into the contemporary Nashville environment. And that's really been amplified by the possibility of digital and social media that then we can take pictures and videos and then circulate them in a larger world.
2: Claire, you have me thinking more deeply about this. Sarah, I saw you kind of nodding along too. I think I'd love to hear your thoughts on this. What do you see when you're thinking about celebrity culture here in Nashville?
5: Well, I love the way that Claire so beautifully encapsulated so many different facets of the celebrity culture. And it got me thinking actually about how there is also a culture. I guess I just want to emphasize the culture part of your celebrity culture, because I think about, I believe I'm quoting this properly, but I think the Tennessee sort of tourism line is Tennessee sounds good. Mm. And so for me, really being mindful of the fact that we are attracting tourists and visitors and also residents to Tennessee and Nashville based on our cultural output. And a lot of that, as Claire is drawing our attention to, is based on the A-list, the celebrities. But I feel like a lot of people come to Nashville too for that, quote, authentic, that's the A word, the authentic experience that Nashville has. And so much of that might be from our local scene that is sort of the grassroots. You know, it's going to the Five Spot, it's going to Third and Lindsley, it's going to see the Time Jumpers. You know, it's really, what can you get in Nashville that's real Nashville? So our brand, I feel like, is almost a celebrity at that point. So you do have people who want to come here for adjacency to the celebrity brand and potentially to celebrities, but also just to immerse themselves in something that is so uniquely Nashville and tied into a kind of cultural production that really sets us apart. And that's why, as someone who's coming into the newly created Office of Entertainment, you know, one of my major jobs is to provide us support for our local creators, whether they be musicians, filmmakers, TV creators, video game creators, animators, but really just to underscore how important our own cultural production is in relation to that celebrity culture.
2: Sure. And maybe how they can coexist or they can both be a draw.
5: Absolutely.
2: For sure. Well, hey, we actually have some callers who are eager to be on the line here with us. So I'm going to go to our first caller, and we'll see if Sarah or Claire can maybe answer a question or piggyback here. I want to go to JV in Brentwood. JV, you are on with Curious Nashville. What you got?
7: Hello. And we love the movies in our household. It's great to hear about the Belle Meade theater history. But I just wanted to implore all the listeners that the Belle Court is here with us today. It's been with us for a long time. 7 years ago, my partner and I had our first date there. You're going to find some of the most innovative, newest, creative art house films, music films. And it's a great place in Nashville to make community, keep community, have local gatherings, hear discussions about new films. And everybody should just, you know, sign up. If you can't afford the biggest membership, get the smallest membership. But they could really use our support, and we don't want to lose them. We don't want to lose the Belle Court. So pop on in and come see a movie with us.
2: Well, I don't think we're going to hear any argument from our guests today. No question there, just a ringing endorsement for the Belle Court and seeing a movie there and enjoying that community. We appreciate that here on today's episode. Thanks for calling in, JV. We do need to take a break. We're going to come back, and we are going to take more calls from you today in the time that we have left. You know, today's show started with this one Curious Nashville question about the Belle Meade Theater. Now we're going all over the map. Cinema history, relationship to celebrities. So if you have a thought about this, if you have a memory you want to share, 615-760-2000 is the number, or you can leave us a comment on YouTube at WPLN. We're ready for your thoughts. We're going to be back in a minute. 615-760-2000.
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0: I'm Tony Gonzalez, and this is Curious Nashville. We are taking your questions live on air for the remainder of the hour. 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Ask us a great question. Maybe that'll be our next Curious Nashville assignment. We do still have two guests with us here for the remainder of the hour. Dr. Claire Cisco King, who teaches and studies cinema and media at Vanderbilt University, and Dr. Sarah Childress, Executive Director of Metro's Office of Entertainment. I'm happy to say we've got another caller who is ready to go. So we're going to go back to the phones right away. Kem in Nashville wants to share. Kem, you are on with Curious Nashville. What you got?
1: Thank you so much. The coverage of the theater is phenomenal. I wanted to note a memory that I saw 2001, A Space Odyssey, when I was in the eighth grade in 1968, and it was projected in Cinerama, which was a new technique that was absolutely spectacular. The other thing I wanted to note is remembering that Marr and Holman were the architects of the Bellmead Theater. They also designed the Melrose Theater, and their greatest accomplishment was the downtown post office, which is now the Frist Art Museum. I thank you guys so much for covering the Bellmead Theater. We must save that landmark.
0: Well, Kem, I appreciate you calling in. Kem, who's been a guest on Curious Nashville, who's been a question asker with Curious Nashville, and who brings some expertise through the phone lines. Kem, I really appreciate that. I wonder, actually, for our guests, for Sarah or Claire, did you ever catch a film at the Bellmead Theater, or is it more just that landmark that we go past? Sarah?
2: For me, unfortunately, I had never had the pleasure of experiencing a film there, but certainly as a landmark, it is much beloved. It just really stands out in such a beautiful way.
0: Yeah. Claire, thoughts about the Bellmead Theater and about its architecture as well?
3: Well, I never got to experience it other than as a space that, as Sarah said, is a landmark for me in Nashville. But I do think that it is worth noting the architectural grandeur of the space, right? It has the Art Deco style that we also see now in the Frist. And this, you know, the style of building a theater like that with such just beauty and opulence was part of a larger kind of cultural movement to bring prestige to the cinema. You know, so in its earliest years, films were often exhibited as part of larger sort of, think of like amusement park settings, right? So it would be something you could experience along with rides and other kinds of attractions. And then exhibition sites were often built in urban centers known as Nickelodeons, right? The 5-cent movie theaters that were places for entertainment, but weren't really thought of as in keeping with the grandeur of the opera or the theater. And so, as the industry developed, what we had was a movement to create movie palaces, these just really beautiful spaces for seeing cinema, with other people in a way that had an event status to it, right? You wanted to dress up and you wanted to come and see the cinema. And of course, it got harder to do that because ticket prices went up. Right. And so it also kind of changed the audience who was imagined as being in these spaces. But there was a real logic behind building these structures as such phenomenal works of art and architecture.
0: Well, the movie palace, that is a great term. And certainly, yeah, you go past the Bellmead Theater, it is an evocative thing to see. They don't have not a lot like that around in the community. Let's keep the phone lines open here. We've got a couple more callers who I think might have some memories to share. I want to go to Paul in Madison. Paul, you're live with us. What do you want to share?
4: Hey, so when I met my wife, she was the general manager of the Strand Theater in downtown Marietta. And I when I first met her, didn't realize like the importance of the theater to the community. But essentially the community or the theater had sort of like fallen into disrepair. They did a huge fundraising effort and brought it back. And, you know, now when I go to visit Marietta, Georgia, it's amazing to see like how much like, you know, business and livelihood and everything is happening in the square of this town. And all of that was kind of like built off of the Strand Theater sort of like being revitalized and sort of, you know, kickstarting the square again.
0: yet another testament to the power of movie going. I believe I've been to that Marietta Square. It's been a few years. I only remember it as being really vibrant. So Paul, I can confirm.
4: Yeah, same here. Like, by the time I started visiting down there, I was like, this place is crazy. And she's like, yeah, you should have seen it 20 years ago. And I'm like, I can't imagine that.
0: Yeah. Yeah. Well, that's a powerful testament. I appreciate you calling in, Paul.
4: Thank you so much.
0: Yeah, thanks for sharing. We have a few minutes left here. If you want to get in on the conversation, you can give us a call, 615-760-2000. I am going to keep the phone lines open here. Let's go to Alice. Alice on Music Row. Alice, you're on with Curious Nashville. What do you want to share?
5: Well, building on the remembering a very famous Nashville movie moment in fifth grade, so probably 1988-89, listeners might remember when The Wolves of Willoughby Chase was playing at the Bellemeade Theater. And for me, in my fifth grade class was also Shooter Jennings, who at the time when we talk about stars and the stars of Nashville, I don't think we ever really saw him as the big star that he is today. But we all went, we read The Wolves of Willoughby Chase, and we all went down there to the Bellemeade Theater to watch it.
0: I love that. So you read it, you thought about it, you went to see it, and you're still talking about it. I guess almost 30 years later.
5: Yeah.
0: Well, I love that. I love that you shared that memory, Alice. Thanks for calling in to Curious Nashville. Appreciate it. I want to, we said we were going to talk about our film industry here in Nashville. And I do want to touch on this before we run out of time. There's been this speculation lately about Paramount potentially relocating from Hollywood to Tennessee. This has been catching a lot of attention. There was also this New York Times op-ed. Sarah, I'm going to ask you about this. It suggested that a lot of people associated with Paramount would never in their dreams want to leave Hollywood for Tennessee or Nashville. I wonder what your reaction was to that assessment.
2: Besides righteous indignation and thinking, well, I hate to tell you, but I feel like many people from Beverly Hills have already moved here. Mm. So, yes, what was so interesting to me about that op-ed is the way that it really expresses kind of a contemporary anxiety that is coming from workers who are within the film and television production industry. So that part of it, I thought, was really helpful to kind of give us a sense of the pulse right now. I didn't appreciate sort of the low blow with, like, why would Paramount even consider coming to Tennessee and Nashville? Well, there's lots of reasons why Paramount might consider coming here. And in fact, our Deputy Governor Stuart McWhorter provided a letter reaching out to the Paramount Skydance CEO, David Ellison, I believe is his name, suggesting several reasons why it would make sense for Paramount to move here. And we have already here so many talented individuals. We have such a deep crew base. We also have infrastructure. We have an incredible music industry, third in the country. And by the way, now Nashville, according to a 2025 economic impact study that the state did, Nashville is now number 4 in film and TV production in the country, behind New York, LA, and Atlanta. So we are coming on really strong. And between our friends at the Tennessee Entertainment Commission and the work that we'll be doing with the Office of Entertainment here, we really want to put into place the infrastructure and the opportunities and the workforce development, economic development to really intentionally grow all of the circumstances that would make it a no-brainer, so that an op-ed like that would not register on a national level, because of course it makes sense for Beverly Hills to move here. And in fact, also just very quickly, I want to say there really isn't a Hollywood anymore, because work has come from Hollywood and is now distributed all across the country and all across the world. So thanks to states really coming in with film incentives and making it very attractive for productions to move out of Hollywood and into individual states, there is, you know, Hollywood is now kind of a state of mind as workers follow the work wherever it goes, and work is coming here.
0: Well, there we have it. We have the live rebuttal to the New York Times op-ed. I'm going to try to fit in one more caller here if we can. Let's go to Michael in Franklin, who has a connection with the Bellmead Theater. Michael?
6: Hey, how are you? So, yeah, I grew up in Nashville ever since I was about 5 years old, and I can't tell you how many movies I've seen at that place. It is, to me, a no-brainer to restore this theater. My mentor was a famous photographer named Slick Lawson, who also worked out of Nashville. And we've got some really great archives of his, of photos of that theater. And we're actually shooting a documentary on him right now, and I would love to have that documentary play at the Bellmead Theater. He grew up on Whitland Avenue just down the road, or he actually lived on Whitland Avenue just down the road, but this is a no-brainer to me. I just chimed in and heard this show, and I had to call in, and just definitely, this is a no-brainer. Nashville is growing so big. It's very rare to have these things restored, and we've just got to figure out a way to do it.
0: Well, Michael, I appreciate that. We have had some ideas sparked here live on the radio, so I appreciate you planting that seed. We are very short on time here, so we're going to have to probably leave it there. We've got some callers in the queue. I'm sorry we can't get to everybody today. This has definitely been spurring some memories. I see, I'll just summarize, David in West Nashville notes that he was dropped off to see his first movie there when he was 8. Saw the Teenage Mutant Ninja Turtles in 1990. Also see another David in the queue. I'm sorry we couldn't get to your call, who worked at the Bellmead Theater. You are welcome to continue this conversation. You can pick us up online at WPLN.org. You can also leave questions at WPLN.org/curious. I want to thank our guests, Dr. Sarah Childress, Executive Director of Metro's Office of Entertainment. Thanks for being here.
2: Thank you.
0: And we've had Dr. Claire Cisco King, who teaches and studies cinema and media at Vanderbilt University. Claire, thanks for being with us.
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0: Well, thank you to all of our listeners for tuning in this hour. 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Today's episode was produced by Cynthia Abrams. Blake Farmer handled the phones. Liv Lombardi makes us sound good and look good on YouTube. And Tasha A.F. Lemley is the managing editor of This Is Nashville. I'm Tony Gonzalez. 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
0: I'm Juana Summers. 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
6: There are a lot of species that are extinct due to our behavior, not because we had things that we wanted to do in the world and they were in the way.
7: Fears about artificial intelligence are spiking. What could future regulation look like?
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7: I'm Juana Summers.
8: And I'm Scott Detrow. NPR gained rare access to Israeli-controlled territory in southern Lebanon.
7: Villages have been leveled and thousands have been displaced.
9: There were people here, more people. As you can see, it's now sort of a ghost town.
8: And in Louisiana, SpaceX is building a new launch base.
7: Residents nearby worry about what this means for them.
10: Whether you talk about the federal administration or on the state level or the NDAs, whatever it is, the elected leaders aren't telling the people what's coming down to them.
8: And in China, the government wants humanoid robots to join the workforce.
7: First, this news.
11: Live from NPR News, I'm Lakshmi Singh. The Congressional Budget Office estimates that the Iran war has cost at least $38 billion. That estimate does not include extensive damage to U.S. military bases abroad. And less than 2 months before the midterms, the CBO also finds that the war is helping to drive up inflation as energy prices increase due to the conflict. In a week of prominent warnings over the rapid evolution of AI, a major rally in the nation's capital today features unlikely alliances to pressure the government to ensure humans stay in control. They include Democratic Socialist Senator Bernie Sanders of Vermont.
12: AI has the potential to eliminate tens of millions of jobs, wiping out entire professions.
11: And former Trump White House advisor Steve Bannon, who later took the stage where he called out those who were central in getting AI to the public.
13: The American citizens are not going to be supplicants to the oligarchs anymore.
11: Bannon's message standing in stark contrast to President Trump's fierce support to keep developing AI and building data centers. He says the U.S. needs to stay ahead of China in AI. The U.S. government publicly confirms for the first time it has deployed space-based weapons in Earth's orbit. Here's NPR's Kat Lonsdorf.
14: U.S. Air Force Secretary Troy Mink told a crowd gathered for the Air, Space, and Cyber Conference in Maryland this week that the military is, quote, meeting the challenges of evolving threats wherever they exist.
15: This is why the United States now has on-orbit space control weapons capable of defending the joint force against hostile adversary action.
14: He did not provide any further details or specifics on the weapons. It's the first time the U.S. has publicly revealed such capabilities amid growing concerns about potential threats in space from Russia and China. President Trump has often touted the U.S. Space Force, which he created in 2019 as part of the Air Force, as a new way to boost U.S. military capabilities in space. Kat Lonsdorf, NPR News, Washington.
11: FBI Director Kash Patel is testifying on Capitol Hill in testimony before Senate lawmakers. Patel defended recent changes made that loosen the Bureau's hiring requirements. NPR's Ryan Lucas has more.
16: Earlier this year, the FBI lifted an automatic ban on hiring applicants who had engaged in prostitution or bestiality, prompting a wave of public criticism. Testifying before the Senate Judiciary Committee, FBI Director Kash Patel defended the changes. He said it's about giving victims of such acts a chance to work at the Bureau.
17: We did not want to make it an automatic disqualification for the FBI to consider you if you are a victim of these awful, heinous acts. They still have to go to the same rigorous standards and application process.
16: Patel touted the drop in violent crime under the Trump administration, but he faced sharp criticism from Democrats, including over his firing of veteran agents and his handling of the Epstein files.
0: 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This is NPR.
4: It is 94 degrees with a heat advisory in Nashville. Good afternoon. I'm Catherine Sweeney. Here's the latest from WPLN News at 3:04. The Trump administration threw another lifeline to coal generation yesterday. Aging coal power plants rank among Tennessee's biggest climate polluters. As Curtis Tate with the Appalachia Mid-South Newsroom reports, the federal government will drop limits on carbon dioxide emissions from power plants.
2: The U.S. Environmental Protection Agency will abandon Biden-era rules that force coal-burning power plants to capture most of their CO2 emissions or shut down. The EPA is also expected to argue it lacks the legal authority to regulate carbon dioxide. Elisa Owen, senior energy organizer for the Sierra Club in Kentucky, says the move rewards more expensive forms of electricity.
18: The current administration has made clear that it prefers burning fossil fuels. It's not good for anyone except the fossil fuel industry.
2: According to the Sierra Club, three of the power plants that emit the most carbon dioxide in the country are in the region. CO2 is a greenhouse gas that's making the planet hotter. I'm Curtis Tate in Richmond.
4: Second Harvest Food Bank is sharing details about the new, larger facility it plans to open in late 2027. The nonprofit food bank is building a 200,000-square-foot facility on more than 20 acres off Donelson Pike. The Tennessean reports the nonprofit plans to use a city-issued revenue bond to help finance the project. It will be at least twice the size of the current location in Metro Center. Only two fish per day per person. That's the law for every fisherman in Tennessee who is catching striped bass. Two men discovered the hard way after they were fined for catching 22 of the species in Percy Priest Lake. The men were ordered to pay nearly $800 in fines and taxes and had their license suspended for a year. Tennessee's Wildlife Resources Agency says it makes to make sure you know the rules. They want to keep the spot fair for others. 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
19: This is All Things Considered from NPR News. I'm Juana Summers.
8: And I'm Scott Detrow. They call it, quote, the pro-human assembly, a gathering held today in Washington where politicians, celebrities, and religious leaders discussed what to do about artificial intelligence. The meeting comes amid renewed warnings that AI could cause great harm or even destroy humanity. Joining me to help unpack the fears, both existential and otherwise, is NPR's Jeff Brumfield. Hey, Jeff.
20: Hi, Scott.
8: So today saw two very unlikely figures in the same room, Vermont Senator Bernie Sanders, an independent, and pro-Trump firebrand Steve Bannon. I guess they are both humans. They have that in common. What do they have to say about AI?
20: Yeah, Bannon and Sanders both talked about the possibility of AI going rogue. My colleague Kuo Jing-nan was there, and she captured what Sanders had to say.
12: If AI surpasses human intelligence, as many scientists believe could happen, this technology will escape human control with potentially catastrophic consequences.
20: Bannon, for his part, spoke about the arrogance of the people building these systems.
8: Let's rewind a little bit. Over the weekend, the leaders of the big AI companies agreed that development needs to be slowed down. These companies are locked in a tight race right now. There are hundreds of billions of dollars of investment on the line, and it makes it sound like they are really worried. Explain what exactly got them spooked.
20: Yeah, you know, I think a lot of this started earlier in the summer when another AI company called Hugging Face got hacked, and that hack actually came from the OpenAI, the makers of ChatGPT. They were training a bunch of AI agents. These agents were given a test, and as they tried to figure out how to do it, they decided to attempt to steal the answer key from Hugging Face. A group of more than 1,000 agents organized themselves. They even kind of elected a leader called Phase One. Malo Burgun is CEO of a company called the Machine Intelligence Research Institute. He said it was clear the AI

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2: Good afternoon. A vehicle fire on the northwest side in the Clarksville area. Left lane is blocked with this vehicle fire. 24 East at Rossview Road. 440 East at between I-40 and Murphy Road. Working an accident west end area. 440 West at I-24 south side. Accident working as well. Michael Higgins, WPLN News.
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2: Good Tuesday afternoon. Out west, 40 west at McCrory Lane, we have an accident towards Pegram, and up towards Clarksville, 24 east at Rossview Road, left lane blocked with a vehicle fire. Woodmont Boulevard at Hillsboro Pike, crash in the Green Hills area, and Murfreesboro Pike inbound at Mount View Road, accident working as well. I'm Michael Higgins, WPLN News.
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1: This is Nashville's local news and NPR station, 90.3 WPLN News. I'm Catherine Sweeney. It is 92 degrees with a little bit of clouds here in Nashville at 518. Let's get a look at traffic from Michael Higgins.
2: Good afternoon. South side, 440 east at Nolensville Pike. Accident working right now. Also seeing 40 eastbound at Demundrian. Accident left lane is blocked. Should be clearing that one off to the side and out of the way here soon. Woodmont at Hillsboro, crash working. Very slow traffic. Wedgewood at Waverly, an injury accident has it very slow as well. I'm Michael Higgins, WPLN News.
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1: Live from WPLN News in Nashville, I'm Catherine Sweeney. When ICE agents arrested 121 people at a Memphis night spot last month, about two dozen children were left without at least one parent. Erica Koenig with WKNO and the Institute for Public Service Reporting reports on a grandmother who has become the sole caregiver to eight kids.
2: Among those arrested at El Corralón restaurant and bar were two sisters. They had eight children between them, ages 1 through 16. All are now living with their abuela or grandmother. She says the children ask why their moms can only speak on the phone. The grandmother tells the little ones that they're on vacation.
3: Entonces, son cosas que es bien difícil para los niños.
2: These things are hard to explain to children, she says.
3: Es muy duro, porque el niño se pone en la puerta y dice, mamá, mamá, dice, él es muy inteligente.
2: The one-year-old, she says, is smart, but it's hard to watch him at the door calling out for his mother. Nine people now occupy this small two-bedroom house about 5 minutes from the nightclub. Today, the boy seems happy, playing with his cousins. Nearby, a five-year-old slouches on the couch. The parents of four of these children were both patrons of the club that night. They are now in separate detention facilities. The other father was caught in a traffic stop on his way to work a year ago and deported. The mother was working at El Corralón. Because she had a previous order of removal, she was flown to Central America within a few days. On the phone, she tells me she's reunited with her husband.
4: Ahorita es... He estado en depresión horrible porque pues no tengo mis hijos.
2: She has been depressed, she says, because she knows how much her children need her. But a reunion isn't so simple. Her children are all U.S. citizens. Without passports readily available or a signed power of attorney, that process is complicated, says Sandra Pita with the Tennessee Immigrant and Refugee Rights Coalition.
5: So many kids that were left behind. And sadly, parents didn't let the power of attorney.
2: She says the group plans to host a clinic for families with mixed immigration status, so they may be prepared for an ICE arrest.
5: So it is important if you are undocumented and you have not done a power of attorney, do it now. Because sometimes we don't want to talk about it and we think that's not a reality, but that's the reality that we're living on. And if you want to protect your kids, make sure you do that.
2: While mother and father are in legal limbo, the oldest grandchild, a 16-year-old high school student, is now helping to raise his younger siblings and cousins.
6: I try my best to be strong, you know, to not let myself down, so my little cousins and sisters, they can see that, like, it's like to keep going, not to feel sad, to feel depressed.
2: His mom is detained in Bazille, Louisiana. His stepdad in Mason, Tennessee. They are looking for an attorney. Meanwhile, the grandmother is getting support from community members who are bringing food, gift cards, mattresses, and more. Still, she says some support can only come from above.
3: Yo digo, ¿qué va a pasar con los niños, señor?
2: At night, in prayer, she asks, what is going to happen with the kids? For WKNO, in the Institute for Public Service Reporting, I'm Erica Koenig.

0: This is Nashville's local news and NPR station, 90.3 WPLN News. I'm Catherine Sweeney. It is 92 degrees here in Nashville at 548. We're going to get one more look at traffic from Michael Higgins.
1: Good afternoon. Still slow, 440 East, Nolensville Pike. Demundrian at Buddy Killen Circle, crash working right now. Left lane blocked, 40 East Demundrian. It looks like they're getting that one off to the side. Murfreesboro Pike eastbound at Dell Parkway. Injuries, also Old Hickory Boulevard at Westminster Drive in the Percy Warner area. That's Old Hickory Boulevard westbound. Wedgwood and Waverly, injury accident in the Edgehill area. I'm Michael Higgins, WPLN News.
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0: this increase in bond yields, it's a problem for the White House, right? It's a problem first just because it's driving up the cost of borrowing for the federal government and means paying more interest, but it's also increasing the costs for everyday Americans.
1: I'm Rachel Abrams. That's coming up on The Daily from The New York Times.
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4: Live from NPR News in Culver City, California, I'm Duane Brown. The Congressional Budget Office estimates the Iran war has cost taxpayers at least $38 billion so far. As NPR's Quil Lawrence reports, that does not include damage to U.S. military bases.
5: The largest cost is the depletion of U.S. munitions, $21 billion this year. The war has used more than half the U.S. stockpile of interceptor missiles, which are often expended to shoot down much cheaper Iranian rockets and drones. CBO estimates those will take 5 years to replenish. The office estimates the war will cost another $2 to $3 billion per month going forward. Higher oil prices worldwide are also hitting the military, as air operations in the war with Iran used an increasing amount of fuel. The Pentagon did not respond to CBO's questions about damage to bases. The CBO did not put a price on American service members killed in action or the future cost to care for disabled veterans. Quil Lawrence, NPR News.
4: Senator John Fetterman has been on the receiving end of a lot of criticism from his Democratic constituents. The Pennsylvania Democrat is not up for re-election this year, but as NPR's Barbara Sprunt tells us, some in his district wish he was.
6: Senator Fetterman was roundly criticized by Democrats for doing a video appearance at the Republican midterm convention and for generally appearing more friendly with the GOP than his own side of the aisle. One of his constituents, Rod Dougherty, pointed to a recent Wall Street Journal report that the senator often skips hearings and meetings.
7: He doesn't seem to want to do the job, at least based on everything that his ex-aides are telling us. He should pack up his bags and go.
6: NPR has not independently confirmed the Journal's reporting, but Fetterman told CNN it was a hit piece from disgruntled staffers. Barbara Sprunt, NPR News, Allentown, Pennsylvania.
4: Stocks fell across the board on Wall Street today. This is NPR News. Flying around the Thanksgiving holiday will likely be more expensive this year. NPR's Stephen Bisaha reports domestic flights are the most expensive they've been all year.
8: The average domestic round-trip ticket, economy only, cost nearly $400 on Kayak last week. This included tickets for Thanksgiving travel and is about $110 more than the same time last year. Kayak CEO Pierre Buehler says the increases have not slowed down travel searches.
9: Previously, whenever prices go up or down, people don't quite tweak the demand they have for travel. They tweak how they want to travel, where they want to travel.
8: Travelers looking to drive to save money still have to deal with high gas prices. Compared with before the U.S.-Israeli war against Iran started, an average gallon of regular today is up about $1.34, according to AAA. Stephen Bisaha, NPR News.
4: Well, after a federal judge blocked efforts to return President Trump's name to the Kennedy Center today, the board voted to immediately close the facility over financial issues. The judge also ruled the board cannot rename the physical grounds around the iconic performing arts venue in D.C. The Kennedy Center board, mostly appointed by President Trump, said using his name is crucial to any efforts to restore the center's finances. On Wall Street, the Dow lost 328 points, down about 0.6%. This is NPR.
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5: From Nashville Public Radio, I'm Tony Gonzalez, and this is Curious Nashville. Today, we're wondering about the historic Bellmead Theater. Maybe you still pass by its facade these days with its towering red, white, and blue marquee. Well, the question is, whatever happened to the Wall of Fame that used to be in its lobby? Those marble slabs that were filled with celebrity autographs. And what does this theater tell us about local cinema history and our relationship to celebrities? 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
7: Live from NPR News in Washington, I'm Ryland Barton. Hundreds of people convened for an event called the Pro-Human Assembly in Washington, D.C. today to discuss the harms and risks brought